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In between a couple of brand new ones, Mary in the Junkyard doing New Muscles. And this is brand new from Poolside. It's called Bedroom Eyes.

in between a couple of house classics. That was Beautiful People getting redone. It's a brand new version, courtesy of LaTroit House Ensemble. And here we go, Oscar G, Ralph Falcon, Funky Green Dogs. The classic Merc sound, 89.9 KCRW.

0: Yeah, the classic Reach For Me. Funky Green Dogs, that Merc vibe, that Merc sound. Oscar G, Ralph Falcon. Followed the classic Beautiful People, getting redone by LaTroit House Ensemble. Yes, the good folks from History of House. Covering Barbara Tucker, Louis Vega, Kenny Dope. Yeah, excited for the new collection of house anthems covered by LaTroit House Ensemble. Now, Louis Vega of Masters of Work, New Eurekan Soul, was my guest last weekend. Fun session that's archived at the website, kcrw.com. So, in the interview, he did mention that Louis Vega, well, he along with Kenny Dope, are working on a new album, starting the production this fall. He omitted to say that it's New Eurekan Soul Volume 2. Yeah, I saw him at the Blue Note show, and I asked him, I go like, oh, you omitted to say that during the interview. He's off, yeah, I couldn't really say it, but we are saying it. Yeah, New Eurekan Soul Volume 2 coming. Excited for that. Also in the set, the brand new one from Poolside. It's called Bedroom Eyes. Excited for new music from our good friends at, you know, in the band Poolside, Jeffrey. So really appreciate the new music as always, senor, and excited for more. It is 89.9 KCRW. Raul Campos with you till 6 o'clock. At that time, J-Rock, who is already in the house.
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5: Hot summer cool comedy at Stand Up for KCRW. We're back, baby! We got an amazing lineup. Come out for Mark Maron, Jackie Cation, Larry Wilmore, Mary Lynn Reichkopf, Mike Falzone, and I'm your host, J.F. Harris. We're going to have more jokes than the reflecting pool has algae blooms. 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

0: KCRW presents Souls of Mischief, July 7th and 8th. At the Blue Note, Los Angeles, two shows nightly. Yeah, those are going to be wicked. And this, the classic 12-inch single, 93 Till Infinity. Souls of Mischief, 89.9 KCRW, followed new work from Saul Williams. Back with a new single called Conspiracy. The Avalanche is in the set with their latest Every Single Weekend. And at the top, Jake DeVere, Yours Truly, If You Want to Be Yourself, featuring Supreme Beings of Leisure, Brothers Behind the Light. Binary Soul, 12-inch single. It's on a few compilations out there. You can have it. I'm Raul Campos, here with you till 6 o'clock. J-Rock coming up next. Thank you so much for hanging out with us. And definitely come back tomorrow morning at 9. Music kicks up with Novena Carmel. Morning becomes eclectic. But keep on listening because, as I mentioned, J-Rock is coming up next. 89.9 KCRW and the KCRW app.
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2: 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Now, four decades later, music producer Ariana Morgenstern is retiring. 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

Wow, that full length goes back about 10 years now. Jardín from Gabriel Garzón Montano. The Game. Fantastic tune. Apparently there's new music coming, so excited for that. He mentioned to me the other day that, working on new music, so excited for that. The new single from Aaron Fraser, It's a Shame. Little 7-inch single coming through Coal Mine. And Bittersweet, also with brand new music. New single called The One. Massive shouts to Shauna Halligan. It's going to do it for me, Raul Campos, stepping aside, making way for J-Rock, who is up next. Going to be with you for a couple hours. Right here on KCRW, Santa Monica, Los Angeles, KDRW, Santa Barbara, KCRI, Indio Palm Springs, KCRU, Oxnard Ventura, and KCRY Mojave. 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J-Rock and I have already been reminiscing about our recent gigs. They only just happened. He was over at CAM. I was over at the aquarium in Cabrillo Beach. Super fun. Always great to see all the smiling faces on the dance floor. Yeah, get all the details, RSVP for all of them at kcrw.com/summernights. All right, y'all. Be good to each other. Buenas noches.

0: firefighters are anticipating a busy summer in the West. The U.S. Forest Service says it is ahead of its hiring goals, but some Westerners are worried by downsizing at the agency.
1: These layoffs at the federal level are presenting risk as to our ability to respond to major wildfires.
0: I'm Mary Louise Kelly. 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
4: Live from NPR News in Washington, I'm Dan Ronan. International rescue teams have joined the efforts in Venezuela to find tens of thousands of people believed missing after last week's earthquakes. More than 1,400 people died. NPR's Ider Peralta reports.
5: The whole coast of the state of La Guaira is now lined with utter destruction. Right now, I'm in front of what used to be a 16-story building, Belo Horizonte, towers that overlooked the Caribbean. The two earthquakes have turned it into a pile of rubble. All that's left is a mangled mess of rebars and a pile of concrete that is now stacked five stories high. The families are desperately looking for their loved ones, they say. One rescue crew said it was too dangerous to work here, but they continue digging. The smell of death fills the air, but they want to find their loved ones, dead or alive. Ider Peralta, in Catia, La Mar, Venezuela.
4: Several Democratic governors have sent National Guard troops to Washington, D.C. ahead of the America 250 celebrations in the city. It's the first time Democrats have sent troops to D.C. as part of President Trump's deployment. NPR's Kat Lonsdorf reports.
6: North Carolina, Kentucky, Michigan, and Minnesota all have troops in D.C. now. They join more than a dozen Republican-led states that have had troops in the city for months. NPR reached out to each Democratic governor's office, and spokespeople made it clear that their Guard members were sent to help with the influx of crowds expected for America 250 celebrations and not as part of the larger law enforcement effort in Trump's federal task force. But legal experts say drawing a distinction between the America 250 celebration and the task force operations will prove difficult in a city already full of troops. There are more than 4,800 now in D.C. at an estimated cost of more than $2.8 million per day. Kat Lonsdorf, NPR News, Washington.
4: On Wall Street, investors will be watching for an update on the U.S. job market this week. Here's NPR's Scott Horsley.
7: Before they fire up their Independence Day barbecues, traders will take the temperature of the U.S. labor market. Employers added an average of 188,000 jobs a month in March, April, and May. Forecasters think June's hiring pace might be a little bit slower, but still strong enough to keep the unemployment rate in check. We'll find out on Thursday when the Labor Department delivers its monthly jobs report. Average wages were up 3.4% for the 12 months ending in May. That was not enough to keep pace with rising prices. The new Federal Reserve Chairman, Kevin Warsh, has promised to restore price stability. He's set to take part in a panel discussion with other central bankers in Portugal on Wednesday. Scott Horsley, NPR News, Washington.
4: Extreme temperatures in large parts of Europe are being blamed in France for an additional 1,000 deaths during this record-breaking heat wave. Authorities in Berlin used water cannons to cool down the crowd. It's NPR.
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Everything Is Recorded featuring Peter Gabriel and IDK. 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J-Rock here for the next 2 hours. Tonight I have new tracks from Shadow, Tierra Whack, plus a remix of Sweet Talk by Nomi. And we're going to do another Sade that is not available streaming, plus a few surprises. 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Brand new music right here. 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

89.9 KCRW, J-Rock here. Music from The Alchemist playing right here. Instrumental of a track he has with Kool G Rap called Gutter Pain, taken from his new EP, Liquid Form. Liquid Form, there you go. We also heard from DJ Harrison. His song was called It's All Love, featuring Yasmin Lacey. Don't forget that. And the duo, Dami and JD Beck, have a new project on the way called Who Asked, coming out July 31st. We played Puzzle Pieces live from Los Angeles, CA, all day, 2006.

have to play this next week. I did not have time to make a clean version. Alchemist, I need clean versions, brother. When we come back, I'm gonna play a track we played last week, but I had to cut it off early. We did not get the full experience, so I am going to come back with that. I want to shout out everybody listening on KCRW.com and everybody listening on the app. Speaking of that app, tap into our mood mixes. 6 distinct DJ curated streams designed to match the rhythms of your life. 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

89.9 KCRW. J-Rock playing you an artist, Marco Benevito. Something tells me he's Italian. The track is called Big Top. Heat. So funky. We also heard Georgie Porgy. That was a special remix by the one and only Lord Finesse, digging in the crates. What he did was take the instrumental for Toto, then he added the Luther Vandross version, which is from a group called Charm. So go look for the album called Let It In by a group named Charm, C-H-A-R-M-E. Came out in 1982. That's when Luther Vandross was the hot session vocalist. Hey, we need somebody to sing on this. Call up that guy, Luther. We also heard from Brian Jackson. You might know the name from his collaborations with Gil Scott-Heron. He has a new album out. It's called Now More Than Ever. And that whole album is produced by the one and only Masters at Work, Kenny Dope and Louis Vega. We heard the song Home Is Where the Hatred Is. If you would like to see the full playlist, everything that I'm playing as it's being played, go to kcrw.com/playlist.

0: we come back, we're going to play some music from Section 25. And then Pretty Tony is going to take us to Miami. This is 89.9 KCRW. Shout out to my man Raul Campos. Make sure you go and check out his archive. He had the master at work himself, Louis Vega, on his show last Saturday. Since we played an album produced by Masters at Work, it's only right that you go back and listen to my man Raul's show. And they played Heat on his show, and we're going to continue playing the Heat on this show. So this is KCRW. Do not make any moves.
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2: Firefighters are anticipating a busy summer in the West. The U.S. Forest Service says it is ahead of its hiring goals, but some Westerners are worried by downsizing at the agency.
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0: 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And KCRY Mojave. And NPR for Southern California. 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
3: 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We're back, baby! We got an amazing lineup. Come out for Mark Maron, Jackie Cation, Larry Wilmore, Mary Lynn Reichkopf, Mike Falzone, and I'm your host, J.F. Harris. We're going to have more jokes than the reflecting pool has algae blooms. Sunday night in L.A. doesn't get better than this. 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

89.9 KCRW, J-Rock right here, from a crew called the Beat Junkies, representing CA, of course. We have one more hour together. Earlier tonight, I promised you some Sade, some Sadie, some Sade for your Sunday. Well, here is one that is not available on any streaming services. None of them. This is one of those vinyl-only releases. So if you're one of them DJs out there on the vinyl, if you collect records, make sure you always check the Sade section. Sade was always known to give you a treat on their 12-inch singles. And this is one of those treats right here. This is Paradise. This is the extra beats. But you know what? Let's play the extended version of Paradise right here on KCRW.

89.9 KCRW. The sounds of Khalil Sadiq taking you to Leimert Park right now. 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If you're on kcrw.com, the songs show up as soon as they play. 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

We started everything off with Sade tonight at the 7 o'clock hour. Top of the show, we started with 7 o'clock Sade. Sade, 7 o'clock Sunday. That's what we go do from now on. 7 o'clock Sade Sundays. Only songs not available streaming, though. We're not playing any album cuts when we do that. So be prepared. Next week, we'll dig something else up. When I come back, I'm going to give those tickets away for the Thievery Corporation. And we're also going to celebrate the great Michael Jackson, who passed away on the 25th of June, 2009. So, a little anniversary. So we're going to play some tracks that he did with his brothers. Now we're going to play the Thriller. We're not going to play Off the Wall. We might, you know what, let's play PYT though. Let's at least play that. So when we come back, we're going to play Michael Jackson, The Epic Years with his brothers. 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
2: 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Only hearing it here like this. Come on.

89.9 KCRW. We're strong enough right now. Track right there is the Jacksons, Strength of One Man. You know how I feel. Well, you may not know how I feel, but if I play Michael Jackson, I have to play some Prince. So, I feel the next song I'm about to play is very appropriate right now. Here's Prince with America.

89.9 KCRW. I'm in here dancing. Prince, the extended version of America right here. Taken from Around the World in a Day. Let me get it right. I don't want the ghost of Prince haunting me. We also played a bunch of Michael Jackson. We heard a special remix of PYT, Life of the Party. That was from the Dancing Machine album. We also played Everybody. That's from the Triumph album. And before we played Prince, we played The Strength of One Man. It's almost time already. It's almost time for me to go. I'm not leaving yet, but I gotta start making room for Wildflower, who's about to show up and be on the air at 8 p.m., 8 till 10, to keep the great music. Oh man, so much good music on a Sunday night for you. When we come back, special remix of Sweet Talk by Nomi. Got special remix by Nick Bike when we return on the scene, baby. Come on. 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
4: You know what? Before I get into the Nomi remix by Nick Bike. Well, first of all, hey everybody, how you doing? It's J-Rod, KCRW 89.9. And to thank you for listening, I have some tickets for the group I'm playing in the background. The Thievery Corporation. I have 5 pairs of tickets for KCRW Presents The Thievery Corporation at the YouTube Theater. 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

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Friday, September 11th. 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And I actually have two mixes on there. I'm on the focus and the sweat. So go ahead, get that app, focus and sweat with me and all the other KCRW DJs on there. But let's get into this Nomi Sweet Talk remix by Nick Byte right here on KCRW.

89.9 KCRW. Quincy Jones. Tell me a bedtime story. My name is J-Rock. And it is my time to be out of here. 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Thank you for tuning in tonight. I will see you next Sunday, 6 to 8. I'm here every Sunday. Up next, Wildflower. 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
1: Firefighters are anticipating a busy summer in the West. The U.S. Forest Service says it is ahead of its hiring goals, but some Westerners are worried by downsizing at the agency.
2: These layoffs at the federal level are presenting risk as to our ability to respond to major wildfires.
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4: Hey, happy Sunday. This is Wildflower. I am with you for a two-hour sonic excursion, exploring new and classic tunes from all over the globe, mainly new on this trip. I'm usually with you every Wednesday, but sometimes on Sundays. We're going to get into it with a trippy 1978 Brazilian funk jam by Rita Lee from Brazil on 89.9 KCRW. 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

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This is Mexican guitar duo Rodrigo y Gabriela with a new single titled Monster. They are touring and they will be playing in Los Angeles or close to Los Angeles on November 12th, 2026 at the beautiful Libby Bowl in Ojai, California. Just a hop, skip, and a jump. Nubian twist in the set with Body Flows. And a new one from Adrian Young titled Feel the High Life. We also heard Jumba Groove with Be a Lover featuring Caveman and Tim Lear. And we kicked it off in 1978 in Brazil, getting a little Brazilian funk. Agora é Moda by Rita Lee and Tutti Frutti. My name is Wildflower. Thank you so much for spending your Sunday with 89.9 KCRW. We are glad you're with us. Make sure you come back tomorrow to start the week off right. MBE kicks off at 9 a.m. But for now, I got you. Until 10 p.m., we're going to be diving into new music from Alewa, Rodrigo Maranchi, Tapper Zuki, Vince Staples. Plus, we have a giveaway for Thievery Corporation. J-Rock played the studio version of this song. If you were tuned in, then you know what song I'm talking about. But if not, then you're going to have to just keep it locked so you can hear what I'm talking about. 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Let's get back into it. This is Monster by Rodrigo and Gabriela on 89.9 KCRW. It gets a little punk rock, so just hold tight.

0: 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She began as a volunteer. 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
1: 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We're back, baby! We got an amazing lineup. Come out for Mark Maron, Jackie Cation, Larry Wilmore, Mary Lynn Reichkopf, Mike Falzone, and I'm your host, J.F. Harris. We're going to have more jokes than the reflecting pool has algae blooms. Sunday night in L.A. doesn't get better than this. 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

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My name is Wildflower, and this is the brilliant Ed O'Brien of Radiohead with a gorgeous solo project. Ed was in with Noveena Carmel on MBE recently, and they had a beautiful conversation on life, music, Brazil, the evolving spirit, music, just so much, the evolving spirit of music. I'll definitely put the link in the playlist, not this very second, but very, very soon. Or you can dig deeper and just look up Ed O'Brien, Noveena Carmel, Morning Becomes Eclectic, and listen back. You can watch them also on YouTube. Go to youtube.com/KCRW and experience some really lovely conversations Noveena's had recently with so many people. That Ed O'Brien one is definitely one of them. Lots of new music in this set from Blind You before this. Tupper Zuki getting reissued. Also, Vince Staples with a new one titled White Flag. Rodrigo Maranchi in this set with Tuyo, famously from the Narcos series on Netflix. Rodrigo Maranchi joined Natalia Lafourcade and they played a few songs together this past Friday at the Dolby Theater. Natalia played two nights and Rodrigo Maranchi was a guest on Friday. Alewa with Cairo FM off of the exceptional new album Zero. I listened and I loved. I'm going to listen again and it's great. I love when records do that. 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Once again, my name is Wildflower. Thank you so much for spending your evening with 89.9 KCRW, exploring new and classic tunes from all over the globe. We do this all day on the weekends and on mornings and evenings throughout the weekday. 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
1: Firefighters are anticipating a busy summer in the West. The U.S. Forest Service says it is ahead of its hiring goals, but some Westerners are worried by downsizing at the agency.
2: These layoffs at the federal level are presenting risk as to our ability to respond to major wildfires.
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1: Let's imagine together a world where love is more possible than hate, joy more likely than fear. Choose your color. 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

0: 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Ibei before this. The Twins getting together, making magic happen. That one was titled Focus, and that is off of their new album, Offering. Vocalist, producer, and musical visionary Jametta Rose with Somebody Else's Idea recently released off of the forthcoming solo album. So it's a new single, the solo album titled Meta Sun. It's inspired by the interplanetary mythologies of Sun Ra. Meta Sun reimagines a selection of the cosmic jazz pioneer's most iconic recordings through Jametta's unique lens, a powerful expression of the female imagination and a positive vision of radical hope and black joy. Sparkle Mommy in the set with a new tune titled Penso en Você off of the album In This Body. And Sparkle Mommy brings her world to Los Angeles on Wednesday, July 22nd at the Moroccan Lounge. It is presented by Art Don't Sleep for Jazz is Dead. If you want a closer look at what we are listening to, then download the KCRW app. It is updating in real time, or if you're on your computer, kcrw.com/playlist. 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

This version of Lebanese Blonde was performed live here, KCRW HQ, on November 14th. 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

0: is 89.9 KCRW. Serving up mindfully curated music every morning and evening and all day on the weekends. It's been a good day. It's been a good weekend. Happy to be here together, exploring new and classic tunes from all over the globe. Lots of new tunes. This is Balthus with a new one titled Eternal Flow. Orquestra Acocan to Thievery Corporation. That one was a live version at KCRW HQ from November 14th. The year was 2000, 26 years ago, the year 2000. It's always really hard for me to say that year. It's such a cosmic, weird year. Remember, we thought everything was going to break? Were you born in the year 2000? Oh, man. People were going to the ATM, taking money out. It was a wild time. If you didn't hear, we got free tickets to see Thievery Corporation live in Los Angeles on September 11th at the YouTube Theater. 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We have archives up there. I have 368 archives. This show is technically 369. We got lots of new music coming up. Aaron Frazier, Cassius Clay, Angus and Julia Stone, and more. 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
2: 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Now, 4 decades later, music producer Ariana Morgenstern is retiring. 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

I told him. I told him. I told him.

You are tuned in to 89.9 KCRW. Getting a little cosmic, textural, getting you ready for Jazz Cat that's coming up. Leroy Downs. This is Hermanos Gutierrez with a new one titled Canto Andino off of the forthcoming album Los Ojos del Condor. It is available September 25th, 2026. Mark your calendars. Before this, really trippy, really soft, Lauro. Tierra Whack with Totem. It's one of my favorite tunes off of Tierra Whack's new album. Gets me really, really hype. Cautious Clay with Green Screen, 1 p.m. And Aaron Frazier with It's a Shame in the set. We heard Better Days featuring Yasmin Lacey by Mercy. It's stylized MRCY, all caps, like MF Doom. And Baile Eterno at the top of the set. My name is Wildflower. I'm usually with you on Wednesdays, but sometimes I'll be in Sundays and Mondays from 8 p.m. to 10 p.m. Pacific. Coming up, we have a brand new tune by Angus and Julia Stone. That's one of my recent top picks. Stay tuned to hear it. Thank you so much for spending your day with 89.9 KCRW. Bringing you music from noon to the late night. Come back tomorrow too. The music kicks off at 9 a.m. with Morning Becomes Eclectic, only on 89.9 KCRW and on the new and improved KCRW app. Hermanos Gutierrez, Canto Andino on 89.9 KCRW.

0: Firefighters are anticipating a busy summer in the West. The U.S. Forest Service says it is ahead of its hiring goals, but some Westerners are worried by downsizing at the agency.
1: These layoffs at the federal level are presenting risk as to our ability to respond to major wildfires.
0: I'm Mary Louise Kelly. Concerns over wildfire staffing on All Things Considered from NPR News.
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it be a labor of love. A labor it is. Working the night shift, mills of music venues, clubs, and bars. Farmers of feelings, trumpet trigger fingers, grappling brass valves, prodding, pressing, deafened by the rattling roar in ahead. Toiled by a tired heart, resting between the swinging rounds of rhythms. Bless the drummer's hands. Trolling a kit on the subway in the snow. The keys player's fingers homesick for cityscapes. Maraca wrists, clap stack, duct taped instruments. The message as the medium. Everything is practice for stopping bullets, blossoming heartbeats, freedom music. While the Republicans and the Democrazies argue the complexion of money, we float between classes and corners, from caviar to canned beans. E minor is a relative of G major. They family. In sound check, we split the difference. Just a tad of reverb, EQ the wedge, living upright in the basement. A backwards world, music that wrinkles time. Reporting live from the poet's eye. Hand-me-down sounds found by an ear to the underground. Shedding off-the-cuff poems on napkins using hotel pens. A language in my mouth. Juggling rotten wisdom teeth. Fluorescent folk singing the scab of running scales. A sore throat at the merch table. Selling seashells that carry the sound of slave ships docked by the seashore. When your address is your suitcase, the only religion is the show must go on. I want my bread.

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You already know what time it is. It is time for Leroy the Jazz Cat. We're getting you ready. This is Juju, but my favorite, the one and only, the late, great, incomparable, Wayne Shorter. You should see Leroy right here. All of a sudden, the lights got low. It got smoky. Are we in a jazz club? What's happening? People smoking cigarettes in the corner? Oh, the lights are low. This concludes our mindfully and intentionally selected two-hour sonic excursion together. You can catch me live tomorrow on Monday from 8 p.m. to 10 p.m. Also on Wednesdays weekly. This closing set explored a brand new tune by Angus and Julia Stone. That one was titled Monroe, and it's really, really good. Super into it. Aja Monet with Working Class Musicians in the set. Love Spells with Keep It To Yourself. And Natalia Lafourcade, who just played an incredible two nights at the Dolby Theater in Hollywood. Grateful to have experienced it on Friday. Rodrigo Maranchi, who you heard earlier in the show, sat in with Natalia. It was gorgeous. Definitely give yourself the gift of seeing Natalia Lafourcade live. My name is Wildflower. This was episode 369. That means that there are 368 live shows for you to listen to. So if you miss me right now, just wait, listen to Leroy's set, and then you can go back and check the archives. Once again, my name is Wildflower. Leroy Downs Jazz Cat is up next, so keep listening. You can only get him right here on 89.9 KCRW and on the new and improved KCRW app. Catch you next time. Peace.

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digging the vibes? I know that you are. That is music this girl can get out, man. Her name is Yuhan Su. And a beautiful album called Liberated Gesture. This is Liberated Gesture 2, Arc. This is Leroy Downs. You are listening to Jazz right here on Just Jazz, KCRW. We started the music out this evening with Francisco Mela, joined along with Cooper Moore and William Parker. The piece called Musical Literacy from the album called Music Frees Our Souls, volume number 2. And it does. That's why, you know, we're here playing it, man. We're trying to heal ourselves with all these great vibrations of music and jazz and all things good here on KCRW. Well, this week, well, actually not this week, but coming in the next coming weeks, Just Jazz is presenting Brother Walter Kemp 3. He's going to be performing at Birds of a Feather. This is a beautiful tune by Walter, one entitled De Facto from his album Black Hole Love at West Falls.

Walter Kemp. 3. Coming to Birds of a Feather. That's the Jazz Lounge in downtown Los Angeles. 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Just Jazz presenting Brother Walter Kemp III. That's July 15th, showtime at 7 p.m. It's one show only. And we want you to be there. You can check it all out at justjazz.tv.

0: Firefighters are anticipating a busy summer in the West. The U.S. Forest Service says it is ahead of its hiring goals, but some Westerners are worried by downsizing at the agency.
1: These layoffs at the federal level are presenting risk as to our ability to respond to major wildfires.
0: I'm Mary Louise Kelly. 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
3: Hot summer, cool comedy at Stand Up for KCRW. We're back, baby! We got an amazing lineup. Come out for Mark Maron, Jackie Cation, Larry Wilmore, Mary Lynn Reichkopf, Mike Falzone, and I'm your host, J.F. Harris. We're going to have more jokes than the reflecting pool has algae blooms. Sunday night in L.A. doesn't get better than this. 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

2025. Genius Grant Award winner, the one and only Craig Taborn. Yes, indeed, y'all. Black Vision, I can see your future. This is Craig Taborn with a piece he has entitled The Science of Why Devils Smell Like Sulfur. Interesting phenomena. Craig Taborn, Chunk Magic, the album is called Compass Pass. Speaking of the science of why devils smell like sulfur, yeah, there's some things happen in the political realm where these politicians are turning their nose up at sulfur smells by devils. It's just jazz, y'all. KCR.

0: joined along with good friends Gretchen Parlato and Becca Stevens, Uncovered Ground, from the album called Portal.
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3: 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I love seeing the eagle and the rock that sort of represents the neighborhood. 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
0: Love letters indeed. We also heard in that set Aki Rissasan from the album called Imaginary Mountains, Black Narcissus. Not the normal way we would normally hear it, but the one and only way that Aki can do. This is music from Luke Stewart, beautiful bass player, was just in town not too long ago, man, and I missed the show. This is a piece called Lumumba. Luke Stewart, Assassinations for the Free Jazz Quintet, right here on Just Jazz, KCRW.

is a bow on a string. It just creates sheer beauty. This is music from Okyoung Lee. She plays the cello. The album is Namul, the tune called Gray. And you hear this and all kind of extraordinary music always right here on your favorite station, KCRW Santa Monica, Los Angeles. KDRW Santa Barbara, KCRI Indio Palm Springs, KCRU Oxnard Ventura, and KCRY Mojave. NPR for Southern California, a community service of Santa Monica College, with independent journalism and music discovery. Freedom of expression, that's what we do, and it's all funded by you. Thank you for always listening and being here. My name is Leroy Downs. The show is called Just Jazz. We have so many great DJs who get a chance to express themselves freely right here on KCRW, and I'm certainly glad that we get a chance to do so with the jazz. This is Imagine the Fire and the Flames That Light Up the World. It's Jacob Rowe featuring Mr. Wadada Leo Smith, Marcus Gilmore.

music from the Joe Morris Trio. The piece called Human Pyramid. That's Joe along with Nate McBride, Mr. Jerome Dupree. The album is called Antenna from the Fidelity Jazz label. This is jazz, just jazz, in fact, right here on 89.9 KCRW. It's LD, Leroy Downs, the Jazz Cat, in with you, mixing and blending the essential ingredients for your life, your soul, the music, man. It just speaks to us in so many ways. We got one coming up next from Mr. Omar Sosa, who actually will be here on the 17th of July at Catalina's Bar and Grill. We're going to get a chance to hear from a brand new album of his. It's entitled We Are Not

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are Sosa Quarteto Americanos. We are not the headliner. CD release party happening on Friday, July 17th, Catalina Jazz Club. 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Brother's got the most wonderful energy.

0: President Trump's ambitious goal to start up new nuclear reactors is becoming reality a little over a year after he first made the announcement.
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0: But getting the reactors built this quickly comes at a cost. 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
3: Firefighters are anticipating a busy summer in the West. The U.S. Forest Service says it is ahead of its hiring goals, but some Westerners are worried by downsizing at the agency.
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Gretchen Parlato, featuring Amber Nevron, Mr. Robert Glasper, Wise One. You heard it all right here on Just Jazz, KCRW.

0: Comedy at Stand Up for KCRW. We're back, baby! We got an amazing lineup. Come out for Mark Maron, Jackie Cation, Larry Wilmore, Mary Lynn Reichkopf, Mike Falzone, and I'm your host, J.F. Harris. We're going to have more jokes than the reflecting pool has algae blooms. Sunday night in L.A. doesn't get better than this. 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
2: Also music in that set, music from Frank Rosali from his album called Cicada Music. We heard credits. And to his credit and her credit, music from Angelica Nasir Fluxed from the album called Chicago Tapes.

0: The album is called Gargantua. I Am, the piece by Simon Hayes on the Proclastic Jazz record label. SLD, y'all, we are approaching the midnight. Woo! That's the time I become a werewolf. Oh man, it's the threshold, that fine membrane into a new week. Let's cross it, cross the finish line with flair.
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can see all of this from the album called Off the End, music from Brandon Ross on the Sunnyside Jazz label. 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And just let these vibrations, man, lead us on to a journey of love where we can cross all these barriers that we have and reach out to our opposition and shake a hand. This is KCRW Santa Monica, Los Angeles, KDRW Santa Barbara, KCRI Indio Palm Springs, KCRU Oxnard Ventura, and KCRY Mojave. 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I'd like to thank you for being here each and every Sunday as you allow me to paint with all these wonderful vibrations. I hope you go into your week with love and come out of it the same way. Yeah, thank you for emoting with me. Peace and love to you all. I'll see you back here next Sunday, LDOUT. Peace.

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therapist told you that I should tell you the truth, and you're still angry. So sometimes I feel like I still should have lied. I tell you the truth because I care, but I also lie to you because I care. But if I tell you the truth, I guess I can sleep better at night. But then it looks like I don't care because I'm telling you the truth. I mean, I guess I'm just not a... Everybody hates when they get to that part when they realize that I don't want to tell you I don't care, but if it seems like I don't care, it doesn't mean I don't care. It just looks like I don't care. Because my emotions have been sanded off. I live in LA, sweetie. What do you expect?

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2: 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On deck next, a nursing shortage has brought robots into hospitals. Now, some of those hospitals are retiring their robot assistants earlier than expected. So, what went wrong? Stay close. Marketplace Tech is just around the corner to help add some clarity.
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5: 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From American Public Media, this is Marketplace Tech. I'm Megan McCarty-Carino.
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5: There's a long-standing nursing shortage in the U.S. that's only expected to get worse. Some hospitals have experimented with robotic nursing assistants to lighten the load, like a model known as Moxie that rolled out in 2019. It's kind of R2-D2 meets Rosie the Robot, and it was designed to handle non-patient-facing tasks, like transporting lab samples. But many hospitals eventually pulled them from operation. Varsha Bansal at Proof News has been reporting on what went wrong.
7: Nurses very quickly realized that Moxie was really not doing what the hospital management expected and claimed it would do. It started having a lot of trouble with elevators. It got stuck in places a lot in the hospital elevators. And, you know, hospitals are not straight lines. There's gurneys, there's people, there's twists and turns. So nurses just felt that Moxie was not up to the mark as they expected it to be. And then one day Moxie was present and the other day it was gone. The management just decided that they do not want Moxie in their hospital anymore.
5: So you spoke with one nurse named Italia Lapkin who described some mishaps with Moxie. We've got a clip from her.
8: She would get lost sometimes, and we would be walking down the hall, sometimes with a patient, and we would see her going in circles because she didn't know where she was going.
9: Were there any other examples of sort of malfunctions that stuck out to you?
7: Oh, yeah, for sure. I spoke to 5 nurses from the hospital system, and each of them had a different incident they described. And one such incident was by this nurse in Tacoma General, where this nurse was in the elevator and Moxie got in and sort of just like wedged her into a corner. And she couldn't get out. She had to wait for Moxie to get off on its floor and then sort of go back down after Moxie was off. And this was probably a common occurrence. There were many instances where Moxie would get stuck, and they had a handler to come and sort of rescue Moxie. There were many such instances where it got stuck on a gurney or like on a wheelchair and couldn't get out.
9: What did the company that makes these robots tell you in response to your reporting about Moxie's issues?
7: So the company is started by 2 female roboticists. And, you know, Moxie has basically come out of this like massive research done on how robots can help nurses in hospitals. And they, of course, do not want to replace nurses. They just want to sort of assist and aid the work they're doing. The company in response told me that the deployment they had at MultiCare was, you know, the first generation of Moxie. The deployment helped them understand a lot of sort of hiccups that come in the way. And that is also why they had human handlers to really understand and help Moxie around for the first generation. And the next generation, we're not sure when it's going to be deployed, but there is going to be a next generation of Moxie.
9: That's Varsha Bansal at Proof News. Daniel Shin produced this episode. I'm Megan McCarty-Carino, and that's Marketplace Tech.
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2: And thank you for joining us on this Monday morning here in Southern California. 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Coming up on the Marketplace Morning Report, wedding season is in full swing, which is cause for celebration, but also for spending. Not just for the couple getting married either, though, with average costs of attending a wedding at about $600, but for the people in the wedding party, costs can climb even higher. We'll have the details on the rising costs of saying yes, plus all the morning's business news coming up on this morning's Marketplace Morning Report for Top of the Hour, right here on 89.9 KCRW.
12: The Trump administration has made massive cuts to research at labs and universities in the United States. Now, a growing number of scientists are looking elsewhere for work.
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12: I'm Scott Detrow. How the Trump administration may be causing a brain drain in the U.S. on the next All Things Considered from NPR News.
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14: We're coming up on the season finale for the nation's highest court.
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15: From Marketplace in Washington, I'm Kimberly Adams. The Supreme Court is poised to issue decisions on several major cases as it wraps up its current term. Opinions could come as early as today on cases that impact the independence of the Federal Reserve and federal regulatory agencies. Marketplace's Nova Sappho has the details.
16: Among the two most consequential cases in this term's docket are Trump v. Cook and Trump v. Slaughter. As the name suggests, they have to do with the president's assertions of executive authority. Trump tried to fire Federal Reserve Governor Lisa Cook. It's the first time ever a president has tried to do so. Lower courts halted the move. During oral arguments in January, justices appeared inclined to also block Cook's firing, expressing concerns about due process and the need to insulate the Fed from politics. In Trump v. Slaughter, justices appeared more likely to side with the executive branch, ready to overturn a 90-year-old legal precedent that protects heads of regulatory agencies, ones that require technical knowledge and scientific expertise from political interference. That case centers on Trump's firing of Federal Trade Commission member Rebecca Slaughter. According to the law, an FTC commissioner can only be fired for cause. Trump fired her over policy differences. I'm Nova Safo for Marketplace.
6: More Americans are using GLP-1 drugs like Ozempic and Wegovy for weight loss, and that's affecting their grocery shopping habits. A new survey from the consumer marketing company Big Chalk Analytics finds that GLP-1 use could shave up to 2.7% off grocery store sales this year. But as Marketplace's Henry Epp reports, food companies are finding ways to adapt.
17: For years, the size of packaged foods went mostly in one direction. Bigger, says Rick Miller at Big Chalk.
18: 6 packs of Coke turned into 12 packs of Coke turned into 48 packs of Coke.
17: But in recent years, partly due to shrinkflation, package sizes have gotten smaller. And as more Americans use GLP-1s, which reduce food cravings, there's more demand for that 12-pack again. Companies make up for selling less of their product by charging a higher unit price, Miller says.
18: So you're paying a little bit more per ounce for a smaller portion than you would for a larger portion. But the consumer demand is definitely shifting towards these smaller pack sizes.
17: Packaged food companies are also responding to the growth of GLP-1s with marketing to make their products appear more healthy. Craig Rowley is with the consulting firm Korn Ferry.
19: That's rethinking your brand. That's rethinking the product that you are selling. And then how do you repackage it to say this is a new and improved healthy cookie bag?
17: Some companies are also changing ingredients, adding more protein, cutting back carbohydrates. Still, Big Chalk says cutbacks from GLP-1 users could cost the packaged food industry up to $21 billion this year. I'm Henry Epp for Marketplace.
6: Starting later this week, on July 1st, eligible Medicare patients will be able to use the federal program to cover GLP-1s with a $50 monthly copay. It's part of a pilot program that will run until the end of 2027. Let's do the numbers. The FTSE in London is down 0.1%. Dow, S&P, and NASDAQ futures are up in the 0.4% to 1% range, with the Dow future up 200 points. The 10-year Treasury yield is up at 4.38%.
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6: Wedding season is in full swing. Cause for celebration, but also for spending. And not just for the couple getting married. The average cost of attending a wedding is about $600, according to wedding website The Knot. And for people in the wedding party, those costs can climb even higher, with bachelor and bachelorette trips, showers, dresses, gifts. Marketplace's Rima Kreis reports on the rising cost of saying yes.
21: Annie Joy Williams has been a bridesmaid 7 times. At this point, it's not just an honor. It's a budget category. She estimates the role has cost her about $20,000 over the years.
22: I was going into debt. I was straight up putting it on the credit card because I, at the time, didn't know how to communicate. Like, hey guys, I simply can't keep up. I can't afford this.
21: Williams is an assistant editor at The Atlantic, where she's reported on what she calls bridesmaid inflation. She talked with one woman who's been a bridesmaid 13 times.
22: When it came to be her turn to get married, she had to elope because she was in so much debt from all of the bachelorettes she'd attended. And she admitted to me, she was like, yeah, I'm only close with 4 of those girls now.
21: The debt outlived the friendship. A report from Zillow last year found that nearly half of Gen Zers and millennials have made some kind of housing sacrifice to afford friends' wedding events. Things like renting a smaller space or living with roommates. Williams is familiar with that trade-off.
22: I factored in this like $2,500 a year line item in my budget, and that's $2,500 I don't have for housing. So yeah, I do have three roommates and we share bathrooms and all that.
21: Josh Laura is a cultural commentator and author of the Substack Tell the Bees. He says being part of the wedding party can get expensive fast because it often comes with a whole orbit of events. You've got destination bachelor and bachelorette parties, bridal showers, group dinners, matching outfits.
1: You're going out for multiple meals. You're decorating the house. You're buying food. You're buying liquor. You're taking Ubers everywhere. And then 7 days later, you get a Venmo and you're like, what is this? Who did the math?
21: But Laura says the pressure isn't just financial. It's hard to be the person in the group chat saying, actually, I don't know if I can do this.
1: I think that for a lot of people, weddings serve as sort of a last hurrah where it's like, this is probably the last time that we're ever going to hang out in a real way. And I think sending that text of being like, I can't go to your wedding, I can't fly to Dubai, I can't, you know, visit you on the Scottish Moors, it's pretty much hastening the end of that relationship.
21: Williams says it helps to talk about money earlier, before the trip is booked, before the Venmo request lands. And sometimes those conversations can be clarifying.
22: If I'm going to say, like, I can't afford your trip to Palm Beach, and you're going to say, get over it, you need to, like, maybe you were never a close friend of mine. Or maybe this is not the company I should keep.
21: And maybe that's the real math of wedding season, figuring out what you can afford and which friendships can afford your honesty. I'm Rima Khres for Marketplace.
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3: Good morning. Iranians say Iran alone will determine how the Strait of Hormuz reopens. It opposed a UN plan and started a new round of attacks. Is the ceasefire still on? It's Morning Edition from NPR News. Nuclear gobstoppers are powering the next generation of reactors. I'm Steve Inskeep.
4: And I'm Leila Faldin. They're part of a federal pilot program that's running at super speed because the Trump administration made it easier to convince regulators. Also, there are new limits on how much graduate students can borrow. Will it make grad school cheaper? And Maroon 5's PJ Morton splits his new double album between R&B and gospel. It's called Saturday Night, Sunday Morning. It's Monday, June 29th. On this day in 1958, a 17-year-old Pelé helped Brazil win its first World Cup. The news is next.
23: Live from NPR News in Washington, I'm Corva Coleman. President Trump says there will be a meeting tomorrow in Qatar. Writing online this morning, Trump said the meeting was at Iran's request. The possibility of a meeting between the U.S. and Iran seemed shaky this weekend. That's as Iran fired at two neighboring Gulf nations and on two ships in the Strait of Hormuz. The U.S. struck sites in Iran. An aftershock has rattled Venezuela today, days after double earthquakes killed over 1,400 people. Tens of thousands of others are missing. There's not enough heavy equipment to lift tons of rubble to help rescuers search for trapped people. NPR's Ada Peralta is in Venezuela's capital, Caracas, and says there's not enough aid from the government.
24: There's a lot of anger and a lot of resignation. And you see that in that people are walking through half-collapsed buildings trying to take couches out and their couches out, their refrigerators out of these buildings, knowing that it could collapse at any minute, but they feel like they're not going to get any help. So they have to get what they can out of these buildings.
23: NPR's Ada Peralta reporting. In the U.S., the National Weather Service says more than 60 million people are under heat cautions today. From member station WDET, Quinn Kleinfelter reports a massive heat dome will blister much of the central and eastern U.S. this week.
0: Forecasters say high pressure will trap extreme heat under a dome of air, causing temperatures to soar into the mid to upper 90s at least. Add in the humidity and it will feel like it's well above 100. National Weather Service meteorologist Andrew Arnold says it will affect states from Michigan to Maryland.
5: So the center of the heat dome is going to settle right over the Ohio Valley. For the most part, the overall ridge itself is covering a good portion of Central and Eastern America.
0: Arnold says it will be so hot, it will stay hot even during the evening hours. For NPR News, I'm Quinn Kleinfelter in Detroit.
23: To celebrate America's 250th birthday, this year's July 4th fireworks show in Washington, D.C. will be supersized. NPR's Bill Chappell reports it'll use about 851,000 fireworks, enough to set a new Guinness World Record.
7: This year's fireworks show on the National Mall will stretch beyond the mall.
8: There are actually 10 firing locations.
7: That's Pyrotechnico CEO Stephen Vital, whose company is putting on the big show. Some fireworks will be launched from barges in the Potomac River. The show will last 40 minutes, more than twice as long as usual, and it will start later, around 10:30 p.m. Eastern. Vital says he's using fireworks from all over.
8: We've sourced product from around the world to make this special and unique, particularly some great products out of Spain and Italy.
7: He says he wants to create memories of a beautiful show that will last a generation. Bill Chappell, NPR News.
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9: Supreme Court is scheduled to
25: 89.9 KCRW. I'm Danielle Chiriguayo. California voters will decide on 14 state ballot measures this November, and that includes a controversial wealth tax on California billionaires. Well, that controversial wealth tax remains on the ballot despite an effort to get it removed. KQED politics correspondent Guy Maserati has more.
26: The crowded state ballot will include proposals to enact voter ID, limit local taxes, and grow California's rainy day fund. There's also two housing bonds and a measure that would exempt many developments from state environmental law. The legislature is asking voters to approve two changes to California election law, one measure to expand public financing in local races, and another to change the rules of governor recall elections.
25: That was Guy Maserati from KQED. Federal prosecutors say they plan to retry the Palisades fire arson case against Jonathan Rinderknecht after the judge in the case declared a mistrial last week. The jurors in that case deliberated for 13 hours before telling the judge that they were deadlocked on all three felony charges. Ultimately, 10 jurors voted to acquit Rinderknecht and two said he was guilty. First Assistant U.S. Attorney Bill Saley contends that the evidence here is strong, that Rinderknecht is responsible for sparking the blaze that exploded into the Palisades fire, and he says that he plans to retry the case in front of a new jury. But juror number four, who voted to acquit, says retrying the case would be a waste of taxpayer money.
27: There's just not enough proof. It was just happened so late in time, and I just felt like a lot of holes. Yeah, a lot of holes.
25: The federal judge ordered Rinderknecht to remain in custody, and he is scheduled for a new trial in October. And the LA Unified School District's newly appointed superintendent, Andres Chait, says he wants to focus on communication and stability amid a slate of challenges for the district. LAUSD's Board of Education opted to skip a lengthy national search for a new superintendent after the previous superintendent, Alberto Carvalho, resigned last week. And instead, they swiftly tapped Chait, who has filled the role on a temporary basis since February. LAUSD board member Nick Melvoin told KCRW that it's important to maintain the progress that the district has made over the past few years.
28: The board just felt that we had a very capable acting superintendent who we put in place almost immediately, and that what the district needed at this moment in time was kind of that continuity of leadership to continue executing on the board's goals.
25: Melvoin says the board will consider offering Chait a 2-year contract in the fall to give time for district family and staff to get to know him. Several labor groups have backed Chait, saying that his ability to build relationships will be essential as LA Unified confronts a budget deficit and falling enrollment. This is KCRW News. 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
4: 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I'm Leila Fadel.
3: And I'm Steve Inskeep. The United States and Iran spent another weekend of their ceasefire not ceasing fire.
4: The latest exchange of missiles began in the Strait of Hormuz. Iranians say Iran alone has control. Iran opposed a UN-backed plan, fired on ships, starting a whole new round of attacks with the U.S. The latest missiles yesterday went after U.S. bases in Kuwait and Bahrain.
3: In a moment, we'll hear from Jake Sullivan, former U.S. National Security Advisor with long experience with Iran. We begin with NPR's Carrie Khan, who's in Tel Aviv. Hi there, Carrie.
10: Hi.
3: Okay, I just got to ask, are the ceasefire peace talks, the continuing peace talks, still on?
10: President Trump just posted on a social media platform that, quote, Iran has requested a meeting and he said it will take place tomorrow in Doha. Iran's deputy foreign minister earlier today, however, was quoted by Iranian media saying that consultations continue with the mediator Qatar, but that technical talks with the U.S. are not yet planned for this week and will be held only when, quote, the conditions are met. And he did not elaborate.
3: And yet we did have this exchange of fire. What happened over the weekend?
10: In recent days, Iran struck two ships attempting passage through the Strait of Hormuz. These ships were going through this newly coordinated route that hugged the coast of Oman, which shares part of the strait with Iran. Last week, the UN's International Maritime Organization and Oman set up this route. Iran says it is a violation of the preliminary plan for permanent peace. After Iran's attack on the first ship, the U.S. then struck multiple drone, missile, and radar sites in Iran. Then Iran fired into Bahrain and Kuwait in retaliation.
3: Okay, if Iran is striking ships on their way through the strait, is the strait open?
10: Well, we'll see. Traffic did drop over the weekend, according to monitoring groups, but the conflict over who controls the Strait of Hormuz continues. Secretary of State Marco Rubio was just in the region and told Gulf allies it will remain open. But yesterday, Iran's foreign minister, Abbas Araghchi, was adamant. He said any alternative or, quote, separate arrangements for the strait will lead to complications. The responsibility for these arrangements lies with Iran and no other entity or country, he said.
3: Okay, so we've got two major sticking points in negotiations. One we've just been discussing, the Strait of Hormuz. The other is Lebanon, where Israeli troops remain in the southern part of the country, and they say they're going to stay there. But Israel did reach an agreement with Lebanon's government. What's going on there?
10: Yes, a deal was reached between the U.S., Israel, and the Lebanese government late Friday. Israel says it's historic, with the Lebanese army agreeing to disarm Hezbollah. Hezbollah, however, was not part of those talks, and its leader over the weekend condemned the deal and demanded Israel's withdrawal from Lebanon. Last night, I spoke with Ofer Falk. He's the foreign affairs advisor to Israel's prime minister, and I asked him repeatedly, how is this deal going to work without Hezbollah signing on and given the Lebanese army's poor track record? And here's what he said.
11: There's only going to be one weapon in Lebanon, and it's going to be the Lebanese government. It's historic that they recognize Israel's sovereignty, and they seek peace with Israel. They're saying that straight out.
10: He said Israel has laid the path for the Lebanese army by greatly degrading Hezbollah's military might. But Steve, fighting continued over the weekend, too. Despite the deal, authorities in Lebanon and Israel say there were multiple deaths in Lebanon and one Israeli soldier was killed.
3: Carrie, thanks for the update.
10: You're welcome.
3: That's NPR's Carrie Khan in Tel Aviv.
4: Let's get more insights into these U.S.-Iran negotiations with Jake Sullivan. He served as President Biden's national security advisor, and he was instrumental in negotiating the 2015 Iran nuclear deal in the Obama administration. Jake, good morning and welcome back to the program.
12: Thank you for having me.
4: So it feels like we keep seeing attempts at getting to a ceasefire or agreements for a ceasefire that are just not ceasefires, right? They're filled with threats from the U.S., counter threats from Iran, and then the U.S. and Iran trading actual fire. Is this just the new normal?
12: I'm afraid it may be. Neither side wants to go back to full-scale war. They both want to keep a lid on this escalation. But Iran wants to show that it has control of the Strait of Hormuz, and the United States doesn't want Iran to flaunt that, doesn't want that to become too apparent to the world, because that's egg on the face of the president and the administration. So if Iran does too much publicly to demonstrate it has control, the U.S. feels it has to respond. But at the end of the day, both sides want to stay in talks. They want to keep the process moving, and they don't want to go back to war. So I think we will see these flare-ups, and then we will see de-escalation and a return to the table. And I think that is, as you put it, the new normal.
4: And so right now, what you think we're seeing is a flare-up, but they won't kill negotiations?
12: Look, for Iran, continuing these negotiations means continuing to get access to a very large financial windfall. And for the United States, continuing the negotiations means they don't get stuck in a strategic dilemma of having to restart a war that doesn't seem to have an end. So I do think there's a lot of incentive for them to avoid having this spin entirely out of control. But there still isn't a real meeting of the minds about what the deal is. So the flare-up over the weekend, I think we'll see something like it going forward, but we'll also see both sides scrambling to try to keep it from becoming the war that we saw a couple of months ago. Both sides are going to want to try as much as possible to keep the ceasefire in place, even though from time to time we will see these kinds of strikes.
4: And a financial windfall, you're referring to possible sanctions relief that would come out of these negotiations.
12: Yes, a combination of being allowed to sell their oil on the open market and get money for that, and also having their assets that are frozen in other countries unfrozen so that they can get access to tens of billions of dollars. That's what the United States committed to giving Iran in return for opening the strait.
4: The latest cycle unfolded with Iran attacking ships in the Strait of Hormuz. Iran's government insists it was given control of the strait in the memorandum of understanding signed by Tehran and the Trump administration. Let's hear what Trump's UN ambassador Mike Waltz said on Fox News Sunday.
1: If the Iranian regime thinks for a second that President Trump is going to stand by while Iran continues to attack international shipping without a response, or our bases without a response, they're sadly mistaken.
4: Now, this gets at something you said earlier about the administration not wanting

0: The DA says the judge's decision will not impact his investigation, but will make it difficult to get money back from fraudsters. On a Monday, you're listening to KCRW News.
1: 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A court-appointed special advocate, or CASA, serves as a trusted adult for a child in foster care, advocating for their best interests in court and beyond. Learn more at californiacasa.org.
0: President Donald Trump made promises to build new nuclear reactors on American soil. It was a commitment that was seen as ambitious. And coming up, we're going to hear from some skeptics of this effort who say that the speed with which all of this is happening is raising some safety concerns. That story coming up right around 6:30.
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4: I'm Leila Faldin.
5: And I'm A. Martinez. How many people slink into church on Sunday morning after getting a little wild on Saturday night? That you? Nah, don't worry. I'm sure it's all forgiven. With that in mind, singer PJ Morton splits his latest collection of songs, one half sacred, one half secular. Or better yet, one for the party.
6: I'm so sorry, you know that I need you.
5: And one for the penance.
7: Oh, bless his name. Oh, bless his name.
5: His new double album is called Saturday Night, Sunday Morning. PJ Morton, welcome to the show.
8: Oh, yeah, thanks for having me. Good to be here.
5: PJ, I'm sure there's going to be some people that are going to think, well, you know what? Those two sides should not coexist, ever.
8: Right?
5: Right. So who made that rule? I mean, where did that rule come from?
8: I don't know, man. I'm here to break it.

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1: And it's 89.9 KCRW. I'm Danielle Chiriguayo with this local news update brought to you by the Port of Long Beach. Drug-related overdoses in L.A. dropped in 2025 for the third year in a row, according to the County Health Department. Less than 2,300 people died from accidental overdoses last year, and that marks a significant drop from an all-time high of more than 3,200 deaths just 4 years ago. L.A. County says it's also seen overdoses from fentanyl drop by 40% in the same time period. And health officials and providers credit the ongoing decrease to investments in prevention and harm reduction resources across the county. Brandon Fernandez is the CEO of CryHelp, which offers substance use disorder treatments in North Hollywood, and he says LA's playbook could be replicated across the country.
2: This is the undeniable result of what happens when you make treatment accessible and stop treating addiction as a character flaw. The decline is truly a product of harm reduction, treatment, and prevention working together.
1: However, LA County's report does note that federal funding cuts to Medicaid could threaten that progress. 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
3: The Trump administration has made massive cuts to research at labs and universities in the United States. Now, a growing number of scientists are looking elsewhere for work.
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3: I'm Scott Detrow. How the Trump administration may be causing a brain drain in the U.S. on the next All Things Considered from NPR News.
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1: 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And Jarl and Pamela Mohn, focusing on civil liberties, FOSTA Youth, public radio, and the arts. Well, late last week, the U.S. Supreme Court paved the way for the Trump administration to end what's called TPS, or temporary protected status, and it is that status that and this ruling that could lead to the deportation of hundreds of thousands of legal immigrants in the country. Coming up in about 5 minutes, right around 6:50, we're going to hear from a lawyer who represented some TPS holders in the case and talk about what's coming next.
0: It's Morning Edition from NPR News. I'm Leila Fadel.
7: And I'm Steve Inskeep. We're in the knockout stage at the World Cup, which is exactly what it sounds like. The field was cut to 32 countries, and from here on, any team that loses goes home. South Africa lost to Canada on Sunday. They're out. NPR's Jasmine Garst is traveling the United States covering the World Cup. Hi there, Jazz.
8: Hi.
7: Okay, so I keep hearing lots of conversation about the World Cup. I was running yesterday, and I hear the conversations of people going the other way, and there's a big group of bikers talking excitedly about France. So what's going on?
8: Oh, my God. I have really been enjoying watching France play. Team captain Kylian Mbappe and right winger Ousmane Dembélé are just playing some beautiful football. Then, of course, I'm watching Argentina, the defending champions, led by one of the best players in the world, Lionel Messi. The big question is, could they do it again? But, Steve, I think this World Cup, the big story is African teams, not just Cape Verde, but also Morocco is crushing it, Ghana, the Democratic Republic of Congo. African soccer is having a moment.
7: Okay, you mentioned African teams winning. Cape Verde played against Saudi Arabia, and you got to see them there in Houston where you are. What was that like?
8: Oh my God, Steve, it was insane. It was like 105 degrees outside the stadium.
7: Water break! Anyway, go on. They have them now. Go on.
8: It was a huge party. It was a huge party. Cape Verde is like the Cinderella story of this tournament, right? It's their first World Cup. They're one of the smallest nations to ever make it. And their goalie, Vozinha, is like nothing is getting past that guy. Here's Vanessa Lavelle from Cape Verde. Outside the game.
9: We are a small island nation of 10 islands, and this is the first time we've made it to the World Cup. And, you know, our island is, we're quiet, we're small people, but we have big hearts. So this means a lot to us.
8: They tied 0-0 with Saudi, and now they're in the knockout stage. Next opponent is Argentina.
7: Now the United States plays Bosnia-Herzegovina on Wednesday. How is the U.S. approaching that game?
8: So the U.S. is coming off of a 3-2 loss in its final group stage match against Turkey. I should say the U.S. had already advanced to the knockout stage and already won the group before they even took the field against Turkey. So most of the starters, they didn't even play. And that game, the substitute players got some really valuable World Cup experience.
7: Right.
8: But now that we're in a knockout stage, forward player Folarin Balogun says it's more serious.
10: It's crunch time, you know, it's knockout football, and, you know, you lose, you go home. So, you know, this is the stage where, in my opinion, you know, the big players step forward and the big players, you know, carry the pressure and make things happen.
8: A reminder, Balogun scored twice in the opening game against Paraguay, and he says he's not done winning.
7: Big picture, what do you expect to see in the knockout stage games?
8: I mean, things are about to get much more tense and grueling. Now there's no such thing as a draw. If a team plays 90 minutes and they're even, they play an extra 30 minutes. If they're still tied after that, it goes to penalty kicks.
7: Yeah, that can be some of the most exciting soccer that there is. Jasmine, thanks so much.
8: Thank you.
7: Jasmine Garst is one of the correspondents covering the World Cup for NPR News.

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2: 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We're back, baby! We got an amazing lineup. Come out for Mark Maron, Jackie Cation, Larry Wilmore, Mary Lynn Reichkopf, Mike Falzone, and I'm your host, J.F. Harris. We're going to have more jokes than the reflecting pool has algae blooms. Sunday night in L.A. doesn't get better than this. 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
1: 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And we're going to have top headlines coming up for you in just a couple of minutes. 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Families, loved ones are reporting out there that there are tens of thousands of folks who are still missing. 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
1: 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I'm Danielle Chiriguaya. This week, the U.S. Supreme Court handed down two decisions that could lead to the deportation of hundreds of thousands of legal immigrants in the country. And that includes a ruling that allows the Trump administration to end what's called TPS, or Temporary Protected Status. Since Congress passed TPS in 1990, the policy provided residency to immigrants whose home countries were devastated by war or natural disasters. Ahilan Arulanantham is the co-director of the Center for Immigration Law and Policy at UCLA. He also represented the TPA Alliance, a national organization of TPS holders at the U.S. Supreme Court. And Ahilan joins me now to break down what all this means. Good morning.
4: Thanks for having me, Danielle.
1: So let's get down to it. This decision, it looks like it effectively ends protected status, again, for these hundreds of thousands of Haitians and Syrians legally living in the U.S. And the fears now are that they will be deported. Is that what this ruling means?
4: Pretty close. I mean, the decision says not that the Trump administration acted lawfully in trying to end the program for about 400,000 people from Haiti and Syria. But actually, even worse, in my view, what the court says is courts have no power to review whether the administration was acting lawfully or not when it was making these decisions. So that means that even if it's true that, for example, the DHS secretary never talked to the State Department about whether Haiti is safe, which is the statute requires, it doesn't matter because courts have no power to review that. So that means that very few, if any, claims challenging TPS decisions are going to be able to go forward, and that the Trump administration is going to have a much easier time accomplishing its objective, which is just to end the program entirely for all or nearly all of the 1.3 million people from 17 different countries who were protected by the TPS program as of the start of 2025.
1: Is this a change? I mean, were courts able to investigate these cases and to effectively intervene or just do their judicial review, which is what courts do?
4: Yes, it's a dramatic change. You know, so for the last 10 years, since the first Trump administration, courts have reviewed the legality of the Trump administration's attempts to terminate TPS. The law was passed in 1990. It was a bipartisan law. And administrations from both parties designated countries when they were in crises. Haiti's a great example. And when things have been really bad there, the U.S. has designated Haiti and then allowed Haitians who are here already and who have no criminal history to live and work here. But the first Trump administration was trying to advance what was then a far-right anti-immigrant agenda to end the TPS program. They wanted to either limit it so that it lasted a very short period of time or just kill it off entirely. And so they started engaging in a lot of illegal TPS decision-making practices, and courts stepped in and ruled many of those unlawful and required them to do basic things like look and see if the country is safe, you know, and take other very basic steps to make sure that the decision-making accorded with what Congress had wanted. And that's what happened for 10 years. And this decision, actually, it goes against the decisions of virtually every lower court to consider these questions for a decade. But that's pretty standard practice at the Supreme Court. You know, the Supreme Court has often worked to advance the administration's anti-immigrant agenda, unfortunately, even when other federal judges have not viewed the administration's actions as lawful.
1: Oh, well, on that note, I mean, TPS, as we know, has been in President Trump's sights since as far back as his first term, as 2017. There are countries other than Syria and Haiti where the Trump administration has also tried to terminate their TPS designations, places like Honduras and Nicaragua. I mean, what could this mean now for TPS holders from those countries? You said that in total, they're 17.
4: Yeah, it's not good news. You know, I won't say that it definitely closes the door on every potential challenge, because the opinion is very clear that it's not deciding whether there might be some kinds of challenges that could be still viable. The race discrimination claims are definitely viable in theory, but the court says that, you know, even blatantly racist things are not actually sufficient evidence to go forward. I won't say it closes every door, but it is going to be very difficult for people from Honduras, Nicaragua, Nepal, Cameroon, Afghanistan, Somalia, Burma, and the biggest one, Venezuela. There's 600,000 Venezuelan TPS holders. Obviously, Venezuela is a country that remains unsafe, yet the administration's position remains that there's nothing wrong with sending people back to Venezuela. And this decision is going to make it much, much harder for people from all of those countries to try and vindicate the rule of law.
1: Right now, what we do know is that the ruling will take effect in about a month. You have said already that the ball is now in Congress's court. I mean, what happens now? What happens with TPS holders? What happens now with Congress? What should we be on the lookout moving forward?
4: The Supreme Court suggested that even these extremely racist statements against Haitians, like that they're poisoning the blood of the country or, you know, eating cats and dogs and things like that, that those are not enough to make a race discrimination claim. But it didn't rule definitively that was true as to all the statements made in all the countries. So I think it is possible that people will try to continue to argue that the Constitution prohibits some of these decisions. As for Congress, yes, I mean, Congress could fix all of this if Congress would act. Congress could take steps, sort of interim steps, to just protect people from these particular countries for shorter periods of time. And then there's the longer term question of whether people who have lived here for a long time, as some of these TPS holders have, whether they should be having an access to a pathway to permanent residence. And that's also a provision that has been introduced a number of times in the Congress, but it's never managed to get the sufficient votes in both houses to move forward. I think that is more urgent today than it was before the Supreme Court decision, for sure.
1: In this last minute or so that we have here, Ahilan, you represented a few plaintiffs involved in this case. Have you spoken with them since the ruling was handed down? What are they saying?
4: I have. You know, it's heartbreaking. I've gotten to know many TPS holders over the years that I have worked with them. These are people who've lived here now for a long period of time because their countries have been in crisis. And, you know, the status is temporary, but their lives aren't temporary. You know, they have kids, they get married, they advance in their jobs, they build lives here. And, you know, it's one thing to say if your country's safe, that's what the law says. The law says you don't get to live here, you know, you don't get a green card through TPS. But to ask people to go back to places like Haiti and Syria in the midst of, you know, multiple wars in Syria with the Iranian conflict next door, or Venezuela, it's brutal. It's a lot to ask. People are thinking about whether to separate from their children because they have American children who have the right to stay here. But then, you know, and they don't want to bring their children back to the civil war in Syria, but they also don't want those kids to grow up without their parents. You know, these are just impossible choices that the law puts on people.
1: Ahilan Arulanantham is the co-director of the Center for Immigration Law and Policy at UCLA. He also represented TPS holders in front of the Supreme Court. Ahilan, thank you so much for being here.
4: Thank you for your time, Danielle. I really appreciate it.
0: Hey, hey, hey, it's Novena Carmel welcoming you to another week and another beautiful morning for music. We've got the mix on Morning Becomes Eclectic. Keep listening after the news for the tracks you love and meet the artists bound to become your new faves. 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
5: Good morning. Rescue crews in Venezuela demand silence as they listen for people trapped under piles of rubble. Some families say it's too late to hope and just want to recover the bodies. It's Morning Edition from NPR News. The Trump administration wants people with temporary protected status to return to Haiti and Syria. I'm Leila Faldin.
6: And I'm Steve Inskeep. The administration won before the Supreme Court. Mara Liasson asks if they're winning the politics. Also, what are the results of Australia's ban on social media for kids? And some women find relief before their periods with allergy and heartburn medicine. It's Monday, June 29th, the day of Supreme Court rulings. 20 years ago today, the court ruled that military tribunals for Guantanamo Bay detainees violated the law. The news is next.
7: Live from NPR News in Washington, I'm Corva Coleman. The U.S. Supreme Court is issuing opinions today. This morning, the justices declined to take a case that President Trump very much wanted them to hear. He wanted them to throw out a New York jury's finding that he sexually abused writer E. Jean Carroll. The high court has declined to do so. Trump was ordered to pay $5 million in damages in the case. President Trump is saying there will be a meeting tomorrow in Qatar, but it's not clear that Iran will agree. This comes as the ceasefire between the U.S. and Iran grew shaky over the weekend. Iran fired on Gulf neighbors, and the U.S. struck Iran. Jake Sullivan was the national security advisor to former President Joe Biden. He says there is a lack of clarity on the memo of understanding President Trump signed with Iran.
8: The flare-up over the weekend, I think we'll see something like it going forward, but we'll also see both sides scrambling to try to keep it from becoming the war that we saw a couple of months ago. Both sides are going to want to try as much as possible to keep the ceasefire in place, even though from time to time we will see these kinds of strikes.
7: He spoke to NPR's Morning Edition. Stocks opened higher this morning as Comcast announced plans to split itself into two separate companies. NPR's Scott Horsley reports the Dow Jones Industrial Average rose about 260 points at the start of this holiday-shortened trading week.
9: Investors cheered Comcast's decision to spin off its entertainment division into a standalone media company. Comcast will retain its cable and wireless connectivity business. The new company will get NBC, Universal Studios, the Peacock streaming service, and the network of theme parks. The company says it believes the split will give both parts of the business more flexibility to grow and invest. Samsung is teaming up with another giant South Korean company to build a $500 billion computer chip factory. The move is part of the massive worldwide investment sparked by demand for artificial intelligence chips. Asian stocks were mixed overnight, down in Seoul, but up in Tokyo, Hong Kong, and Shanghai. Scott Horsley, NPR News, Washington.
7: Big changes will kick in for the federal student loan system this week. NPR's Corey Turner has more.
10: The changes come courtesy of last year's One Big Beautiful Bill Act and kick in Wednesday, July 1st. Among them, Republicans created two new repayment plans, and they'll be the only options for new borrowers. The Biden-era SAVE plan is also being shut down. The millions of current borrowers still in SAVE will need to choose another plan, or they'll be automatically moved into what is arguably the least flexible option. There will also be a big change for graduate students. Once allowed to borrow as much as they needed, most will now be limited to $20,500 a year. Only students in a handful of professional fields, including dentistry, podiatry, and medicine, will be able to borrow up to $50,000 a year. Corey Turner, NPR News.
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1: On a Monday, this is 89.9 KCRW. I'm Danielle Chiriguayo. The ballot that you will vote on in November has now been finalized, meaning that California voters will decide on 14 state ballot measures come Election Day. That includes a controversial wealth tax on California billionaires that is still on the ballot despite an effort to get it removed. KQED politics correspondent Guy Maserati has more.
11: The crowded state ballot will include proposals to enact voter ID, limit local taxes, and grow California's rainy day fund. There's also two housing bonds and a measure that would exempt many developments from state environmental law. The legislature is asking voters to approve two changes to California election law, one measure to expand public financing in local races, and another to change the rules of governor recall elections.
1: That was Guy Maserati from KQED. Federal prosecutors say they plan to retry the Palisades Fire arson case against Jonathan Rinderknecht after the judge in the case declared a mistrial last week. The jurors deliberated for 13 hours before telling the judge they were deadlocked on all three felony charges. Ultimately, 10 jurors voted to acquit Rinderknecht and two said he was guilty. First Assistant U.S. Attorney Bill Saley contends that the evidence here is strong, that Rinderknecht is responsible for sparking the blaze that exploded into the Palisades fire. And he says that now he plans to retry the case in front of a new jury. Juror number four, who voted to acquit Rinderknecht, says that retrying the case, however, would be a waste of taxpayer money.
12: There's just not enough proof. It was just happened so late in time, and I just felt like a lot of holes. A lot of holes.
1: The judge ordered Rinderknecht to remain in custody. He is scheduled for a new trial in October. And LA Unified's newly appointed superintendent, Andres Chait, says he wants to focus on communication and stability amid a slate of challenges for the district. LAUSD's Board of Education opted to skip a lengthy national search for a new superintendent after Alberto Carvalho resigned last week, and instead they swiftly tapped Chait, who has filled the role on a temporary basis since February. LA Unified Board member Nick Melvoin told KCRW that it's important to maintain the progress the district has made over the last couple of years.
13: The board just felt that we had a very capable acting superintendent who we put in place almost immediately, and that what the district needed at this moment in time was kind of that continuity of leadership to continue executing on the board's goals.
1: Melvoin says the board will consider offering Chait a two-year contract in the fall to give time for district family and staff to get to know him. Several labor groups have backed Chait, saying that his ability to build relationships will be essential as LA Unified confronts a budget deficit and falling enrollment. This is KCRW News. 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
6: It's Morning Edition from NPR News. I'm Steve Inskeep.
5: And I'm Leila Fadel. Venezuelan officials say at least 1,450 people were killed by two powerful earthquakes last week. Throughout the most affected areas, rescue crews and families are still digging through rubble, hoping for a miracle. NPR's Eder Peralta reports on the search for the missing.
14: As soon as rescue crews suspect life, they rush into action. Most of them are just volunteers in high-vis vests and jeans and t-shirts. Before them is what used to be a 12-story building. When the earthquakes shook, the whole structure slipped from its foundation and the floors crumbled on top of each other. The rescuers break concrete, they try to cut a metal gate with a handheld saw, and then someone hears something.
15: I'm telling everybody to be quiet. Silent.
14: The motorcycles turn off their engines, the workers put down their hammers, and one of them, three stories up, screams into the large void in the middle of the rubble. We're the rescue crew. If you're alive, make some noise. They've identified someone, a man says. They've heard something. They've heard something here. And they rush back to work, trying to remove the metal gate by tying it to a truck. Jesus Javier Fajardo came from Maracaibo to help with the rescue effort. He says these moments of hope can also be difficult. The day before, in a building down the road, they thought they heard calls for help. Three people put their ears to the ground and they heard moans of pain, but they couldn't reach them. In another building, they found a woman pinned by a concrete slab. I gave her water. We had a conversation. We were there for 2 or 3 hours. But we couldn't release her, and she died. This is a scene that repeats itself across a wide swath of Venezuela's northern coast. Dozens of other countries have sent rescue crews to Venezuela, and the government has deployed the military and other security forces to help. But it's just not enough. And as the hours go by, the hopeful noises coming from the buildings begin to dim. The whole coast starts smelling of death. The Belo Horizonte used to be a 16-story building that faced the Caribbean. Jaylu Davila and Mariana Zambrano sat on a curb staring at the rubble. Their sister and her son were on the 14th floor.
16: Ayer vino rescatista, lo único que hicieron fue mirar, preguntaron unas cosas y se fueron, que yo no.
12: Era demasiado.
14: Yesterday, said Davila, a rescue crew came, looked, and said this was too much, too dangerous for them.
16: Pero obviamente como es nuestra familia, nosotros no nos importa estar aquí, sea arriesgado o no sea arriesgado.
14: But it's our family members who are in there, says Zambrano, so we don't care if this is risky. Davila lowers her gaze. They haven't heard any noises coming from the building today. What they need, she says, is heavy equipment. They say if they use heavy equipment, the bodies can be mutilated. But at this point, what are we going to find? We at least need their bodies. The heat, the dust, the dying hope, however, don't stop families. They still climb through the rubble. They use mallets to break the concrete. They use handsaws to cut through 5-inch rebars. They stop listening for sounds and are instead guided by the smell of death. And as they dig, the authorities do arrive.
17: Bueno, buenas tardes. Hay cadáveres aquí.
14: They're no longer looking for survivors, though, only for bodies to recover. Ada Peralta, NPR News, La Guaira, Venezuela.
6: Sebastian Morcarker has been listening with us. He is deployed to Venezuela as head of coordination with the United Nations Disaster Assessment and Coordination Team. And he joins us from La Guaira, which was at the epicenter of the dual earthquakes. Welcome to the program.
18: Good morning. Thank you for having me.
6: What do you think about when you hear, as we just did, that desperate listening for life in the rubble?
18: First of all, I think I share the frustration of having to be at work sites and spend many hours searching and eventually not being able to rescue more people. And also I feel for the family that we just heard looking for the loved ones, even if it's only the body recovery they're facing at this point.
6: How do you look at your job now, this many days in?
18: Well, we are still hopeful and fully committed to the active rescue phase. Right now, we have 46 search, international search and rescue teams working here in La Guaira from 26 countries, and we are fully committed right now to work in this sector. We have identified 125 work sites, and we actually have completed so far 16 live rescues. I am in the process right now in the process of searching and rescuing. Hopefully we can obtain more live rescues as hours and days go by, although that makes it more slimmer.
6: You just told me 16 live rescues, meaning at least 16 occasions where you found someone alive in the rubble. Can you tell me one of those stories you've learned over the last couple of days?
18: Yeah, well, actually, for example, we have a live rescue. Well, we say live rescue is someone that we have confirmed to be alive within a collapse. And there's a search and rescue team that has either have contact with the person through direct voice or a listening device, like an acoustic sensor.
19: Right.
18: And from that point on, they have been working for more than 24 hours since they first had contact. And this means that they had to breach several layers of concrete slabs. And you face the risk, not only from the building, but for the neighboring buildings to collapse over the work site where the rescuers are working. And this has been going on for hours as we progress. And what is currently the last live rescue we have so far.
19: Do I understand you to mean that when you say 16 live rescues, there are some of them where you are pretty sure you know someone is alive in the rubble and you're not there yet. People are still working around the clock to try to get to these individuals.
18: When I say live rescues, it's 16 people that we have extracted alive from the rubble the international teams got here.
19: Got it. Do you feel there may still be more to find?

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1: And you're listening to 89.9 KCRW. I'm Danielle Chiriguaya. Drug-related overdoses in L.A. dropped in 2025 for the third year in a row. That's according to numbers from the L.A. County Health Department. Less than 2,300 people died from accidental overdoses last year, and that marks a significant drop from an all-time high of 3,200 deaths just 4 years ago. The county says it's also seen overdoses from fentanyl fall by 40% in the same time period. And health officials and providers are crediting the ongoing decrease to investments in prevention and harm reduction resources across the county. Brennan Fernandez is the CEO of Cry Help, which offers substance abuse disorder treatments in North Hollywood. And he says that LA's playbook could be replicated across the country.
2: This is the undeniable result of what happens when you make treatment accessible and stop treating addiction as a character flaw. The decline is truly a product of harm reduction, treatment, and prevention working together.
1: The county's report notes that federal funding cuts to Medicaid could threaten that progress. This is KCR.

0: run. And people are used to it. And now, through this decision, and the decision also written by John Roberts 2 years ago, upholding virtually absolute immunity for a sitting president for his official acts, the president has more power than the two other branches of government by a zillion miles. And that is a situation that none of us, even those of us who are a bit older, have ever lived under before.
1: As you're talking, I'm remembering there were statements in the time of President Franklin Roosevelt when a lot of these agencies were created, that the government was assuming enormous influence and power over the economy, and it would be dangerous to have it in a single person's hands. Now we're told the power remains, and the court finds that, in fact, it does belong in a single person's hands.
0: That's true, but as John Roberts has said in this opinion and in his immunity opinion, the executive branch is embodied by the president himself. We've never had a herself, so himself, and those agencies attached to him are his. They don't belong to us, the people, so to speak. They belong to the president. It's part of his executive duty to carry out the laws of the land. It used to be that he could pick the chairman or chairwoman of multi-member independent agencies, but not all of them. They were more evenly divided, but the chairperson was appointed by the president in multi-member expert agencies. Now he'll appoint everybody and everything, and we've never lived under that.
1: Very briefly, I want to ask about something that Ashley Lopez brought up, the ideological divisions in the majorities in these cases. I'm just looking at one of them here. You have Barrett, a conservative, delivering the opinion of the court. Justice Roberts is with her, but also Sotomayor, Kagan, and Jackson, people considered the liberal wing of the court in the majority there. And that's common. What do you make of that in about 20 seconds?
0: That, I think, was the voting decision. And that's going to be a big sigh of relief for state and local governments that have to run the elections and needed to be able to have, in many instances, a grace period because I don't know if you've noticed, but the post office can take a long time to deliver mail, and that includes votes. And so, therefore, if it comes late, but it's poststamped before the election or on election day, it will count.
1: Nina Totenberg delivers on time and has some analysis of these Supreme Court decisions today. Nina, thanks very much. And thanks to our other correspondents. This is NPR News.
2: 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I'm Danielle Chiriguayo. The first wave of LA County's record $4 billion sexual abuse scandal payouts are set to start going out to victims this week. A Superior Court judge has denied LA County District Attorney Nathan Hochman's request to delay the payments over fraud concerns. The county had agreed last year to settle some 11,000 claims from people who said they were assaulted while inside of LA's juvenile halls and foster homes. But Hochman says that he believes as many as 4 in 5 of those claims could be fake. The DA says the judge's decision won't impact his investigation, but he also says that this all will just make it more difficult to get money back from fraudsters. This is KCRW News.
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0: 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Coming up around 8:35, the Trump administration had made a promise or had asked folks to make more nuclear reactors. Is that happening? Let's find out.
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3: And I'm A. Martinez. How many people slink into church on Sunday morning after getting a little wild on Saturday night? That you? Don't worry. I'm sure it's all forgiven. With that in mind, singer PJ Morton splits his latest collection of songs, one half sacred, one half secular. Or better yet, one for the party.
4: I'm so sorry, you know that I need you.
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5: Oh, bless his name. Oh, bless his name.
3: His new double album is called Saturday Night, Sunday Morning. PJ Morton, welcome to the show.
6: Oh, yeah. Thanks for having me. Good to be here.
3: PJ, I'm sure there's going to be some people that are going to think, well, you know what? Those two sides should not coexist ever.
6: Right?
3: So
6: right.
3: Who made that rule? I mean, where did that rule come from?
6: I don't know, man. I'm here to break it.

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1: And you're with 89.9 KCRW. I'm Danielle Chiriguayam. Good morning. Drug-related overdoses in L.A. dropped last year for the third year in a row, according to county health department data. Less than 2,300 people died from accidental overdoses last year, which marks a significant drop from an all-time high of 3,200 deaths just 4 years ago. The county says they've also seen overdoses from fentanyl fall by some 40% in the same time period. And health officials and providers are crediting the ongoing drop to investments in prevention and harm reduction resources across the county. Brandon Fernandez is the CEO of CryHelp, which offers substance use disorder treatments in North Hollywood. He says LA's playbook could be replicated across the country.
2: This is the undeniable result of what happens when you make treatment accessible and stop treating addiction as a character flaw. The decline is truly a product of harm reduction, treatment, and prevention working together.
1: The county's report does note that federal funding cuts to Medicaid could threaten that progress. And if you are headed to Universal Studios City Walk, you will now need to go through a security checkpoint. The shopping and entertainment area is now requiring all visitors to pass through metal detectors and a bag check, even if you're not visiting the theme park. The new security apparatus closes off formerly open areas with fences and with guards. Universal says the policy is similar to security at Disneyland and other major LA venues. This is KCRW News.
3: The Trump administration has made massive cuts to research at labs and universities in the United States. Now, a growing number of scientists are looking elsewhere for work.
4: When I went on the job market, I started looking around overseas.
3: I'm Scott Detrow. How the Trump administration may be causing a brain drain in the U.S. on the next All Things Considered from NPR News.
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6: This is KCRW. 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
0: 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I'm Leila Fadel.
7: And I'm Steve Inskeep. We're in the knockout stage at the World Cup, which is exactly what it sounds like. The field was cut to 32 countries, and from here on, any team that loses goes home. South Africa lost to Canada on Sunday. They're out. NPR's Jasmine Garst is traveling the United States covering the World Cup. Hi there, Jazz.
8: Hi.
7: Okay, so I keep hearing lots of conversation about the World Cup. I was running yesterday, and I hear the conversations of people going the other way, and there's a big group of bikers talking excitedly about France. So what's going on?
8: Oh, my God. I have really been enjoying watching France play. Team captain Kylian Mbappe and right winger Ousmane Dembélé are just playing some beautiful football. Then, of course, I'm watching Argentina, the defending champions, led by one of the best players in the world, Lionel Messi. The big question is, could they do it again? But, Steve, I think this World Cup, the big story is African teams, not just Cape Verde, but also Morocco is crushing it, Ghana, the Democratic Republic of Congo. African soccer is having a moment.
7: Okay, you mentioned African teams winning. Cape Verde played against Saudi Arabia, and you got to see them there in Houston where you are. What was that like?
8: Oh my God, Steve, it was insane. It was like 105 degrees outside
7: wow.
8: the stadium.
7: Water break! Anyway, go on. They have them now. Go on.
8: It was a huge party. It was a huge party. Cape Verde is like the Cinderella story of this tournament, right? It's their first World Cup. They're one of the smallest nations to ever make it. And their goalie, Bozinha, is like nothing is getting past that guy. Here's Vanessa Lavelle from Cape Verde. Outside the game.
9: We are a small island nation of 10 islands, and this is the first time we've made it to the World Cup. And, you know, our island is, we're quiet, we're small people, but we have big hearts. So this means a lot to us.
8: They tied 0-0 with Saudi, and now they're in the knockout stage. Next opponent is Argentina.
7: Now the United States plays Bosnia-Herzegovina on Wednesday. How is the U.S. approaching that game?
8: So the U.S. is coming off of a 3-2 loss in its final group stage match against Turkey. I should say the U.S. had already advanced to the knockout stage and already won the group before they even took the field against Turkey. So most of the starters, they didn't even play. And that game, the substitute players got some really valuable World Cup experience.
7: Right.
8: But now that we're in a knockout stage, forward player Folarin Balogun says it's more serious.
10: It's crunch time, you know, it's knockout football, and, you know, you lose, you go home. So, you know, this is the stage where, in my opinion, you know, the big players step forward and the big players, you know, carry the pressure and make things happen.
8: A reminder, Balogun scored twice in the opening game against Paraguay, and he says he's not done winning.
7: Big picture, what do you expect to see in the knockout stage games?
8: I mean, things are about to get much more tense and grueling. Now there's no such thing as a draw. If a team plays 90 minutes and they're even, they play an extra 30 minutes. If they're still tied after that, it goes to penalty kicks.
7: Yeah, that can be some of the most exciting soccer that there is. Jasmine, thanks so much.
8: Thank you.
7: Jasmine Garst is one of the correspondents covering the World Cup for NPR News.

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1: 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I'm Danielle Chiriguayo. This past week, the U.S. Supreme Court handed down two decisions that could lead to the deportation of hundreds of thousands of legal immigrants in the country. And that includes a ruling that allows the Trump administration to end what's called TPS, or Temporary Protected Status. Since Congress passed TPS in 1990, the policy has provided residency to immigrants whose home countries were devastated by war or natural disasters. Ahilan Arulananthum is the co-director of the Center for Immigration Law and Policy at UCLA. He also represented what's called the TPA Alliance. They're a national organization of TPS holders at the U.S. Supreme Court. Ahilan joins me now to break down what all this means. Good morning.
5: Thanks for having me, Danielle.
1: So let's get down to it. This decision, it looks like it effectively ends protected status, again, for these hundreds of thousands of Haitians and Syrians legally living in the U.S. And the fears now are that they will be deported. Is that what this ruling means?
5: Pretty close. I mean, the decision says not that the Trump administration acted lawfully in trying to end the program for about 400,000 people from Haiti and Syria, but actually, even worse, in my view, what the court says is courts have no power to review whether the administration was acting lawfully or not when it was making these decisions. So that means that even if it's true that, for example, the DHS secretary never talked to the State Department about whether Haiti is safe, which is the statute requires, it doesn't matter because courts have no power to review that. So that means that very few, if any, claims challenging TPS decisions are going to be able to go forward, and that the Trump administration is going to have a much easier time accomplishing its objective, which is just to end the program entirely for all or nearly all of the 1.3 million people from 17 different countries who were protected by the TPS program as of the start of 2025.
1: Is this a change? I mean, were courts able to investigate these cases and to effectively intervene or just do their judicial review, which is what courts do?
5: Yes, it's a dramatic change. You know, so for the last 10 years, since the first Trump administration, courts have reviewed the legality of the Trump administration's attempts to terminate TPS. The law was passed in 1990. It was a bipartisan law. And administrations from both parties designated countries when they were in crises. Haiti's a great example. And when things have been really bad there, the U.S. has designated Haiti and then allowed Haitians who are here already and who have no criminal history to live and work here. But the first Trump administration was trying to advance what was then a far-right anti-immigrant agenda to end the TPS program. They wanted to either limit it so that it lasted a very short period of time or just kill it off entirely. And so they started engaging in a lot of illegal TPS decision-making practices, and courts stepped in and ruled many of those unlawful. and required them to do basic things like look and see if the country is safe, you know, take other very basic steps to make sure that the decision making accorded with what Congress had wanted. And that's what happened for 10 years. And this decision actually, it goes against the decisions of virtually every lower court to consider these questions for a decade. But that's pretty standard practice in the Supreme Court. You know, the Supreme Court has often worked to advance the administration's anti-immigrant agenda, unfortunately, even when other federal judges have not viewed the administration's actions as lawful.
1: Oh, well, on that note, I mean, TPS, as we know, has been in President Trump's sights since as far back as his first term, as 2017. There are countries other than Syria and Haiti where the Trump administration has also tried to terminate their TPS designations, places like Honduras and Nicaragua. I mean, what could this mean now for TPS holders from those countries? You said that in total, there are 17.
5: Yeah, it's not good news. You know, I won't say that it definitely closes the door on every potential challenge, because the opinion is very clear that it's not deciding whether there might be some kinds of challenges that could be still viable. The race discrimination claims are definitely viable in theory, but the court says that, you know, even blatantly racist things are not actually sufficient evidence to go forward. I won't say it closes every door, but it is going to be very difficult for people from Honduras, Nicaragua, Nepal, Cameroon, Afghanistan, Somalia, Burma, and the biggest one, Venezuela. There's 600,000 Venezuelan TPS holders. Obviously, Venezuela is a country that remains unsafe, yet the administration's position remains that there's nothing wrong with sending people back to Venezuela. And this decision is going to make it much, much harder for people from all of those countries to try and vindicate the rule of law.
1: Right now, what we do know is that the ruling will take effect in about a month. You have said already that the ball is now in Congress's court. I mean, what happens now? What happens with TPS holders? What happens now with Congress? What should we be on the lookout moving forward?
5: The Supreme Court suggested that even these extremely racist statements against Haitians, like that they're poisoning the blood of the country or, you know, eating cats and dogs and things like that, that those are not enough to make a race discrimination claim. But it didn't rule definitively that was true as to all the statements made in all the countries. So I think it is possible that people will try to continue to argue that the Constitution prohibits some of these decisions. As for Congress, yes, I mean, Congress could fix all of this if Congress would act. Congress could take steps, sort of interim steps, to just protect people from these particular countries for shorter periods of time. And then there's the longer term question of whether people who have lived here for a long time, as some of these TPS holders have, whether they should be having an access to a pathway to permanent residence. And that's also a provision that has been introduced a number of times in the Congress, but it's never managed to get the sufficient votes in both houses to move forward. I think that is more urgent today than it was before the Supreme Court decision, for sure.
1: In this last minute or so that we have here, Ahilan, you represented a few plaintiffs involved in this case. Have you spoken with them since the ruling was handed down? What are they saying?
5: I have. You know, it's heartbreaking. I've gotten to know many TPS holders over the years that I have worked with them. These are people who've lived here now for a long period of time because their countries have been in crisis. And if you know, the status is temporary, but their lives aren't temporary. You know, they have kids, they get married, they advance in their jobs, they build lives here. And, you know, it's one thing to say if your country's safe, that's what the law says. The law says you don't get to live here, you know, you don't get a green card through TPS. But to ask people to go back to places like Haiti and Syria in the midst of, you know, multiple wars in Syria with the Iranian conflict next door, or Venezuela, it's brutal. It's a lot to ask. People are thinking about whether to separate from their children because they have American children who have the right to stay here. But then, you know, and they don't want to bring their children back to the civil war in Syria, but they also don't want those kids to grow up without their parents. You know, these are just impossible choices that the law puts on people.
1: Ahilan Arulanantham is the co-director of the Center for Immigration Law and Policy at UCLA. He also represented TPS holders in front of the Supreme Court. Ahilan, thank you so much for being here.
5: Thank you for your time, Danielle. I really appreciate it.
1: Well, it's just about 9 a.m. on the clock, and you are, of course, here with 89.9 KCRW, and I'm Danielle Chiriguayo. Looking at some news making headlines in Southern California, and particularly up in the Big Bear Mountains. One of the famous baby eagles up there took flight by accident over the weekend. Our local superstar eagle couple, Jackie and Shadow, hatched two offspring back in April, and those babies are nearly grown now. But one, named Sandy, lost her footing yesterday and fell down several branches before being forced to fly to another tree. She hasn't yet returned to the nest, but according to the Friends of the Big Bear Valley, that isn't uncommon, since apparently eagles often need a lot of rest after their first flight. Time now for Morning Becomes Eclectic with Lavina Carmel.
0: Good morning. Good morning, Danielle.
1: Good morning.
0: I remember when I first moved into my house, I had this planter and a bird decided to put its nest in there and I just felt so honored. I was like, you feel safe here.
1: Safe
0: and it was
1: enough.
0: Fascinating watching the process of like them hatching and coming out. And
1: look all scrinkly.
0: They looked so weird. They kind of looked like little aliens because I could get up there and they just were like, ah, just their mouths open. But every time like the mother would come back, they'd be like, ah. like weird aliens. It was a fascinating thing. And then I was like, okay, y'all gotta go. There's too much poop. So I didn't let them come back the next year.
1: Oh, goodness.
0: It's like one and done.
1: That's it. You know what? You're like, I saw nature take its course and I'm all set. Thank you, nature.
0: We had a time. Well, we're gonna have a time today with some music. So
1: awesome.
0: Thanks for setting up the morning.
1: All right, Navina, thank you so much. Have a good show.
0: Thanks. It's KCRW Santa Monica, Los Angeles, KDRW Santa Barbara, KCRI Indio, Palm Springs, KCRU Oxnard, Ventura, and KCRY Mojave, NPR for Southern California, a community service of Santa Monica College with independent journalism and music discovery, freedom of expression funded by you. 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
6: Live from NPR News, I'm Lakshmi Singh. The U.S. Supreme Court says Lisa Cook can keep her job as a member of the Federal Reserve's governing board, at least for now. NPR Scott Horsley reports the decision is a setback for President Trump.
7: In a 5-4 ruling, the high court said the president failed to give Lisa Cook due process when he tried to fire her from the Fed board. The attempted dismissal was part of a broader campaign by the president to bend the central bank to his will in hopes of forcing lower interest rates. While the decision was made on narrow procedural grounds, Chief Justice Roberts wrote the Fed was deliberately designed to be insulated from political pressure to help prevent the kind of economic panics that were common before the central bank was established. That carve-out for the Fed is in contrast to the Supreme Court's general direction of giving the White House greater control over agencies that were once considered independent. The High Court ruled 6-3 today the president can fire a member of the Federal Trade Commission, reversing a precedent that had stood for nearly a century. Scott Horsley, NPR News, Washington.
6: In a GOP setback, the High Court upheld a Mississippi law allowing election officials to count mail-in ballots postmarked by Election Day but received up to 5 days later. And in a case over geofencing, the court is restricting use of the new law enforcement technique that allows police to tap into giant tech firm databases to see who is near the scene of a crime. An administration program to build new kinds of nuclear power is reaching a critical deadline. Here's NPR's Jeff Brumfield.
8: Last year, President Trump announced he wanted 3 new experimental nuclear reactors up and running by this July 4th. Reactors that use a different kind of fuel.
9: Do you remember gobstoppers? Are you familiar with what that looks like?
8: Rita Baranwal is chief nuclear officer at a company called Radiant. The new spherical fuel looks like a nuclear gobstopper. It can resist meltdowns. But to get the reactors running, as NPR has reported, Energy Department officials slashed hundreds of pages of safety and environmental requirements. Despite those cuts, Baranwal says the new reactors are safe.
9: I feel that everyone is operating with safety first and foremost on their minds.
8: So far, 2 companies have already turned on their reactors. She says she hopes to have Radiant powered up by the end of the summer. Jeff Brumfield, NPR News.
6: Well, as a country celebrates its 250th birthday, a heat wave is expected through the holiday weekend. NPR's Chandelise Duster says millions of people will be affected.
10: High temperatures in the 90s to low 100s combined with humidity can make temperatures feel like 115 degrees. National Weather Service forecaster Brian Putnam says those gathering outdoors should remain cautious at night because there may be little relief from the heat.
11: We're particularly concerned just with the higher amount of outdoor activity. People just want to get out and celebrate, and it's going to be potentially dangerous.
10: Officials are warning people to stay hydrated and remain in air-conditioned areas. Chandelise Duster, NPR News.
6: This is NPR.
0: 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And good morning. Happy Monday. It is great to be here together to start a new week, a new day. Thanks for tuning in from wherever you are in the world. I'm Novena here with you for Morning Becomes Eclectic on KCRW. Listen to some new releases over the weekend, like Select collections from Chanel Beads and Yard Act, which is very exciting. And also, we're going to start things off with a brand new one from Willow. Here's She's My Religion on KCRW.

The great a cappella group here, the Singers Unlimited. Amazing what you can do with only voices, right? Such a full track. Anything goes. Anything goes here on Morning Becomes Eclectic. It's KCRW. I'm Novena Carmel here with you. And here's new music from Dusky as we continue for our new week, a new day, right here.

0: Morning Becomes Eclectic right here on 89.9 KCRW. Hope your day is going great so far. Whatever state it's at, we are doing our best to make it even better. A very eclectic mix of music, as you may expect around here. And we're just starting off. It's about 9:30 a.m. Pacific time. That new track from Dusky was called Elm, and there's a lot of new music being released. Yard Act have a new song out today, and it's called New Beginnings. It'll be on their next album, due out next month. We're going to check it out next together. I'm Novena Carmel here with you for 89.9 KCRW. Morning Becomes Eclectic.
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4: The Trump administration has made massive cuts to research at labs and universities in the United States. 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

0: Morning Becomes Eclectic here as we venture into a new day and week together. I'm Noveena Carmel here with you, and this is KCRW. The 1988 version of Sweet Jane from Cowboy Junkies, originally done by the Velvet Underground. Lou Reed himself said it was the best and most authentic version he'd ever heard. And their version is based on the slower early one included in 1969, The Velvet Underground Live. Some cool sounds here from Rizzo Magic. This is new. Also, Chanel Beads. They released their new album, Your Day Will Come, on Friday. A nice new track from Yard Act. It's called New Beginnings. Love the energy on that one. Love the energy you're bringing to the airwaves right now. We are live from KCRW HQ, and we continue diving into new sounds. Poolside up next, right here.
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for KCRW. We're back, baby! We got an amazing lineup. Come out for Mark Maron, Jackie Cation, Larry Wilmore, Mary Lynn Reichkopf, Mike Falzone, and I'm your host, J.F. Harris. We're going to have more jokes than the reflecting pool has algae blooms. Sunday night in L.A. doesn't get better than this. July 26th at the world-famous Comedy Store. Get your tickets.

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0: Tove Styrke from Sweden, an electropop singer. Little fun tidbit was that she was a contestant in 2009, it looks like, on Swedish Idol, like American Idol, but the Swedish version. That's new music from her. It followed Lewis of Man with Watch Me featuring Marie Davidson and De Las Rosas, which is a Spanish project. It had that flamenco sound to it. Tira pa la cama, the name of the song we heard. It followed new music from Poolside, Bedroom Eyes. Right here on KCRW Santa Monica, Los Angeles, KDRW Santa Barbara, KCRI Indio, Palm Springs, KCRU Oxnard Ventura, and KCRY Mojave. 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After news headlines from NPR, we'll have a new single from Masego, and we'll go on from there. Also, if you are a fan of Top Gun, I have just the giveaway for you. So be here for as much as you can. I'm Novena Carmel here with you for Morning Becomes Eclectic on 89.9 KCRW, and I'll be here with you till noon.
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4: Live from NPR News, I'm Lakshmi Singh. President Trump is doubling down on his effort to overhaul elections. NPR's Franco Ordonez reports the latest push comes as the Supreme Court rules that mail-in ballots can be counted after Election Day.
5: President Trump has long sought to crack down on mail-in voting. He took to social media soon after the ruling, calling it a tremendous loss. And he argued that it was even more reason for members of Congress to pass his election legislation, which limits mail-in ballots and requires proof of citizenship for voting. He wrote, quote, "There is only one reason to oppose: cheating." The fight over the election legislation has deepened cracks between Trump and Republican leaders in the Senate, who've tried to explain to the president that they simply don't have the votes to pass the legislation, and that the fight is also hurting Republicans as they look to turn the focus to the economy ahead of the midterm elections. Franco Ordonez, NPR News, The White House.
4: It's been 5 days since two powerful earthquakes struck Venezuela. Reuters News Service recording a group of rescuers in hard hats and face masks periodically raising their arms, signaling for quiet as they apparently try to listen for voices of survivors who may still be trapped in the rubble. The official death toll is nearing 1,500. Thousands more people are still unaccounted for. NPR's Ada Peralta is in Caracas.
6: What I saw was just a couple of dozen family members climbing through the rubble, and they were just picking random places to dig. And then at times the smell of death would get stronger and they would dig faster. And I mean, look, there are helicopters in the air and there's backhoes, and the Venezuelan government has deployed the military and the police, and a bunch of foreign countries have sent rescue crews here, but there's just not enough of them.
4: NPR's Ada Peralta reporting. Nearly a year to the day since it opened, the Immigration Detention Center in the Florida Everglades is empty. For member station WUSF, here's Megan Bowman.
7: Center for Biological Diversity attorney Elise Bennett says her biggest concern is the detention center Florida officials nicknamed Alligator Alcatraz could reopen.
8: There's a lot of work that needs to be done, not just to undo the harm that's already been done at the site by this facility, but to figure out how to make sure nothing like this, no kind of development or intensification of the site, can ever happen again.
7: Bennett says they want assurances the site is shutting down for good, a public evaluation of all the harm caused, and any damage is cleaned up and paid for. Governor Ron DeSantis says it was a good use of the state's resources. He's always maintained this was a temporary solution and says it will be taken down over the next 2 weeks. For NPR News, I'm Megan Bowman in Tampa.
4: It's NPR.
0: 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And you are tuned in to Morning Becomes Eclectic on 89.9 KCRW. I'm Novena Carmel here with you, and I've got a brand new single from Masego. This one's called Breathe.

0: Goldie right there along with Lady Blackbird. It's Objective on Morning Becomes Eclectic.
1: Ahora que ya tienes todo lo que tú querías, resulta que has perdido lo que...

Opening up the door for a moment on the KCRW archives. This is Pet Shop Boys. Live on KCRW in October of 2013. And here's a new project of Tom Rollins and Aurora, Tamora with My Baby. It's KCRW.

Ritmo Babylonia, Meridian Brothers featuring Beck, also Mexican Institute of Sound, a fine collab they are together. This is Morning Becomes Eclectic on KCRW. I'm enjoying the collab that is you and me. I'm your friend in frequency, Novena Carmel. Tamora is also a collab that is Tom Rollins of the Chemical Brothers and singer-songwriter Aurora, who we heard from right before that Ritmo Babylonia. Feeling very nostalgic lately. We heard the track from Pet Shop Boys, their live version of Invisible at KCRW from back in 2013. And one of the reasons we're feeling so nostalgic is that longtime KCRW family member, producer, and just like woman of many hats, although she doesn't wear hats. It's probably because she wears enough hats figuratively. Well, she's retiring after being at KCRW for 43 years. That's Ariana Morgenstern. She's seen so many of the live performances here, been a part of them. Historic Moments curates today's top tune every day. We're gonna have her as a guest tomorrow to talk about her time at KCRW and even before. A very fine special guest tomorrow during Morning Becomes Eclectic, Ariana Morgenstern.

0: I wonder if Ariana has ever met Lamb Chop. They've been around since 86, led by Kurt Wagner. And they have a new album on the way. We'll hear a track from it coming up next here on Morning Becomes Eclectic. And the one we'll hear features Bon Iver's Justin Vernon on banjo. It's KCRW.
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2: The Supreme Court issues its final rulings of the term on Tuesday. One outstanding case is President Trump's bid to restrict the Constitution's guarantee of birthright citizenship. We have analysis of that decision and its implications tomorrow on Morning Edition from NPR News.
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Point It Becomes Eclectic here on KCRW. Interesting track here from Meitei out of Kyoto. He's got a new album out. And it's inspired by the tranquility that he's surrounded by. Also spent a lot of time growing up with his grandmother. Again, Meitei from Kyoto. Sparkle Mommy has a new album out called In This Body. And Jim James of My Morning Jacket has solo workout. Come Again is a standalone single so far, but I think an album will be coming out. Plus some Lamb Chop at the top with the new track Stella.

0: Last night, Lauryn Hill received a Living Legend Icon Award at the 2026 BET Awards. A lot of people are talking about it. I hear there are some incredible performances, and that Lauryn wasn't even scheduled per se to perform, but she did. And some people are like, she only released one album. Why didn't she get an award? That is a silly notion. First of all of her work with the Fugees. And then she has this incredible MTV Unplugged album, which in my mind is a full album. And Chance the Rapper was here with us. I don't know what day it was. I lose track of the days. I think it was 2 weeks ago. It was right before Juneteenth. And he was noting how beautiful of an album that is. And he selected a track from it for his little hang with us. So I'm going to play another one from that album, and it's definitely one that kind of like washes over your body, settles the spirit. Fitting for an overcast Monday and just kind of a way to get into a new week together. I'm Noveena Carmel here with you for Morning Becomes Eclectic on KCRW.
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1: Y'all getting paid to clap like this? You sure? Because we can work something out. 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
0: That was the MTV Unplugged of Lauryn Hill released in 2002. And those were all original songs. So in my mind, a totally a full album right there from Lauryn Hill, who once again was honored with a BET Living Legend Icon Award yesterday at the BET Awards. Also an incredible actor, all the sister act films and whatnot, right? Well, we continue here with a new track from an artist simply going by the name Jim. Here's Keeps Me Warm on KCRW.

0: Morning Becomes Eclectic here on 89.9 KCRW. Closing out that block of sound with Zena from London, inspired by Ethiopia. My Love, Your Love, the name of this song on their debut project, Temeskin. Jim, right before that, he is one half of the group called Crazy P. And the Jim project, way different than Crazy P. Both really good.
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0: And this is KCRW Santa Monica, Los Angeles, KDRW, Santa Barbara, KCRI, Indio, Palm Springs, KCRU, Oxnard, Ventura, and KCRY, Mojave. 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We've got news headlines coming up next, and then we're going to jump into a brand new track from Sola Akingbola. You may not know his name, but you may know him as the percussionist with Jamiroquai, and he's the architect of a new sonic movement he calls Black Atlantic Funk. He has roots in Nigeria and is also British. It is a good track that we're going to jam out to. It's coming up. Olukumi on KCRW. Also, don't forget, I am giving you a box to the Hollywood Bowl. If you are a Top Gun fan, this is the one you want to be around to see.
2: Live from NPR News, I'm Lakshmi Singh. The U.S. Supreme Court has ruled that President Trump can lawfully fire members of independent agencies. NPR's Andrea Hsu reports the decision overturns a 91-year-old precedent that has long served as a check on the president's power.
3: In a 6-3 ruling, the Supreme Court found President Trump's firing of Federal Trade Commissioner Rebecca Slaughter can stand. That's despite the fact that Congress stipulated that members of the FTC can only be fired for cause, such as neglect of duty or malfeasance. The conservative majority found that kind of constraint on the president's power is unconstitutional. Chief Justice John Roberts wrote that as head of the executive branch, the president must be able to fire those serving under him who wield executive power, noting the FTC and enforces some 80 statutes covering nearly every facet of the economy. In a separate 5-4 decision, the court carved out a limited exception for members of the Federal Reserve. Andrea Hsu, NPR News.
2: That carve by the Supreme Court allows Lisa Cook to keep her job on the governing board, at least for now. The Supreme Court has upheld a Mississippi law that allows election officials to count mail-in ballots postmarked by Election Day, but received up to 5 days later. The ruling is a setback for the Republican Party, which brought the case ahead of this year's midterm elections. 18 states and territories, including Mississippi, have such mail ballot grace periods. A dozen additional states have grace periods for ballots returning from overseas, such as those from military members. Iran says no further talks toward a peace agreement are scheduled, but President Trump hosts on social media that Iran's requested a meeting tomorrow. White House Press Secretary Karoline Leavitt tells Fox News that two senior U.S. officials, including Trump's son-in-law, are going to Qatar.
4: Special Envoy Witkoff and Jared Kushner will be flying to Doha for high-level meetings this week as we continue to discuss the Memorandum of Understanding. On the sidelines of those high-level talks will be the technical talks.
2: Hostilities between the U.S. and Iran have paused after tit-for-tat attacks in and near the Strait of Hormuz in recent days. The Justice Department is changing the name of a division that focuses on environmental litigation and enforcement. We have more on this from NPR's Jacqueline Diaz.
5: The new name for the DOJ's Environmental and Natural Resources Division emphasizes the agency's work on energy security. That's according to DOJ leadership, who announced the change in a Wall Street Journal op-ed. The division will now be called the Energy and Natural Resources Division. The DOJ says it's being done to highlight tech advances in the production and use of domestic energy. But the agency also says the name change does not affect the division's work to defend the environment. Jacqueline Diaz, NPR News.
2: Strawberry Moon comes out tonight. Stargazers will witness the first full moon of the summer. They may not see red or pink, but likely an amber glow. It's NPR.
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0: 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I'm your friend in frequency, Novena Carmel, and we've got a song that translates to the phrase, basically, my friend in the Yoruba language. It's from a great artist that goes by the name of Sola Akingbola, and he's known as the percussionist of Jamiroquai. 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

0: All right, I'm about to do a crazy segue here to connect a couple of things that we got to talk about. It's Novena here with you on Morning Becomes Eclectic for KCRW. So the song we're checking out right now is from Parliament, you know, the famous group led by George Clinton, Parliament Funkadelic. Here's Bop Gun. And one really exciting thing is happening this weekend at the Essence Festival of Culture in New Orleans. George Clinton and Parliament Funkadelic are headlining the festival, and they're also celebrating the 50th anniversary of the iconic P-Funk mothership, the mothership that they designed and they would have come and land on the stage during their performances. There was nothing else like it at the time. If you were there, I'm sure you were totally blown away. I was not alive at the time. But they're bringing the mothership to the Superdome in New Orleans. And there's going to be some upgrades like pyrotechnics, animations, LED screens. So listen, if you are in New Orleans for Essence Festival, do not miss George Clinton and the return of the iconic P-Funk mothership. Now, speaking of guns, because Bop Gun is the name of the song, and an extraordinary vessel, the Hollywood Bowl is hosting a screening of Top Gun Maverick with the live orchestra on Saturday, August 15th. So if you can't make it to the Essence Festival, this is the next best thing. Or maybe it's the first best thing, depending on what your kink is. We're giving away a prize package that includes box seats for four and a parking pass. If you haven't won anything in the past 90 days, you're eligible. 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You are also going to be able to park your vessel for free at the Bowl, and it's a great parking pass to have. The prize is available to one lucky winner and is non-transferable. Good luck. On guard. We also heard Mary in the Junkyard and Cannons, who will be our guest this Thursday during Morning Becomes Eclectic for a hang. They have a show coming up at the Hollywood Bowl on July 19th, along with Bob Moses. And I'll be hosting it. Oh, what a fun time hanging out with you on this Monday. We're live from KCRW HQ, and up next, we've got today's top tune. We got to get over the hump.
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2: The Trump administration has made massive cuts to research at labs and universities in the United States. 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
0: 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And today, it's from Austrian-based artist Sophie Royer, who returns with Sesquicentennial. Ooh, I said it. The first glimpse of her forthcoming album, Before After. 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

0: This morning becomes eclectic here on 89.9 KCRW. So pretty, Reverend Barron back with a track called Chico. And right before it, singer, songwriter, guitarist from London that goes by the name of Ruti, R-U-T-I. They're back with I'll Be Your Friend. That's a big one there. Love the Jungle that is out as well. And Sophie Royer with Sesquicentennial, which is today's top tune. Change of pace coming up. Big Energy from Eka Vandal. Her debut album is out now. Born in South Africa to Sri Lankan parents and raised in Australia with a very unique style.
1: I'm Madeline Brand. She began as a volunteer. Now, four decades later, music producer Ariana Morgenstern is retiring. 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
0: The U.S. Supreme Court ruled today that states can count ballots that arrive after Election Day. The 5-4 decision rejected a Republican-led attack on mail-in ballot laws in half of the country. Why election workers are breathing a sigh of relief. On 89.9 KCRW.
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3: 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We're back, baby! We got an amazing lineup. Come out for Mark Maron, Jackie Cation, Larry Wilmore, Mary Lynn Reichkopf, Mike Falzone, and I'm your host, J.F. Harris. We're going to have more jokes than the reflecting pool has algae blooms. Sunday night in L.A. doesn't get better than this. 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

0: Yeah, Courtney Barnett, new music from Courtney, One Thing at a Time on 89.9 KCRW. Courtney is performing live at the Hollywood Palladium on Saturday, August 29th. Lots of incredible energy in that set. Feeble Little Horse right before it. Yes, that's the name of the group, Feeble Little Horse. They've got a surprise album out now called Bit Not, and they are from Pittsburgh. They'll be live at the Fonda in December, and Eka Vandal from Australia will be live at the Terragram Ballroom in September. 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
0: Closing out the morning with Parlor Greens. Eat Your Greens, the name of this one, on Morning Becomes Eclectic. Special thanks to senior producer Nasir Nasirzadeh and executive producer Ariana Morgenstern. On your penultimate day of production assistance, Ariana. There's more music for you tonight with Olive Komodo at 8, followed by Henry Rollins at 10. I'm Novena Carmel, your friend in frequency, signing off for now, but so looking forward to welcoming our dear friend Ariana Morgenstern as our special guest tomorrow on her last day at KCRW after 43 years at the station. Can you believe it? It's going to be bittersweet, but we're going to make sure it's very sweet. So stay tuned in the 11 o'clock hour for a special celebratory send-off tomorrow. But be here from 9 a.m. to noon, of course, right? The whole time. Up next is Madeline Brand with Press Play, who will also be featuring our queen, Ariana. Have a great day, queens and kings out there in the world. It's been great hanging out with you. I'm Novena. It's KCRW.

0: election day must be what it was in 1845, that takes out much more than the ballot receipt laws of 30 states today. It dooms absentee voting, modern methods of voting, the secret ballot, and more.
1: Mississippi Solicitor General Scott Stewart defending his state's mail-in ballot law before the Supreme Court back in March. Well, he won his case this morning in a 5-4 decision. The justices ruled that Mississippi can count mail-in ballots that arrive after Election Day as long as they were postmarked by Election Day. And the decision leaves similar late ballot laws intact across the country, including here in California. The court also ruled today that President Trump can fire independent government regulators at will, but they blocked him from immediately removing Lisa Cook from the Federal Reserve. It's a major expansion of presidential authority, and we're going to talk about this now with our legal, Jessica Levinson, professor at Loyola Law School, and she joins us most Mondays. Hello.
2: Hello. Happy Monday, June 29th. We're almost there.
1: Oh, my gosh. Okay, this is very momentous. Let's begin with the mail-in ballots. And this is a big setback for the Republican Party, which had, across the country, which had really wanted to curtail this practice of counting late arriving ballots. Tell us more about this case and what the justices said.
2: So I'll say it is a setback, but only as long as Congress allows it to be a setback. Because what was happening in this case, we're talking about a federal statute, as you said, that sets Election Day at the Tuesday after the first Monday in November. And basically, we're looking at a federal statute and trying to determine what does Election Day mean? And specifically, does it prohibit states like Mississippi, like California, that have these so-called grace periods? A grace period specifically means that you postmark your ballot by Election Day, but then it's not received until 3, 5, 7 days after Election Day. And the question before the court was all about whether or not those two laws, the federal and the state law, could live together, or if the federal government's definition of the word Election Day prohibits states from being able to say, well, you vote on Election Day, but then you get this period of time where you can still have a ballot roll in and be counted. And what the court said today is, just based on statutory interpretation, again, it's not a constitutional law decision, that these two laws can live together. And I think it clears worries that a number of people had that if the court had ruled the other way, then what does that mean for early voting? If Election Day really means Election Day, then what about all of the states that allow for robust early voting?
1: Right. So that means that challenges to mail-in voting, absentee voting, those can all be set aside at this point.
2: Well, I think just with respect to this question of this federal statute that defines Election Days, I mean, I think we certainly will see challenges to mail-in voting on other bases. And of course, we should remember, if Congress doesn't like this decision, then Congress can pass a law today, tomorrow, and say, actually, Election Day means that your vote is cast and received on Election Day. And then this isn't a question anymore. And this was a case that created somewhat strange bedfellows. We have a conservative Justice Barrett delivering the majority of the court. The conservative Chief Justice joins her and the three liberal justices. And I think that's because of what, Madeline, we've been talking about. Yes, it has big effects for political parties, but it's really a question of looking at the words on a page in a congressional statute and trying to figure out what they mean and what they don't.
1: Right. And I guess it would also affect military overseas who want to vote and they mail in their ballots, right? They're not voting on Election Day per se. So they would affect a whole bunch of people that normally the Republicans like to court.
2: That's right. I will say that my prediction in this case was wrong. And what I had said was they're certainly going to find a way to carve out for military voters, because I think that for political reasons, for policy reasons, nobody wants to put military voters, I think, in a worse position. It looks bad. It's bad policy. But it certainly means that we're not kind of calling into question, well, how do we allow this for military voters but not for others?
1: Okay, let's talk about two big decisions on independent federal agencies. The court ruled 6-3 in favor of President Trump in Trump v. Slaughter, and this overturns a piece of legal doctrine known as Humphrey's executor. Tell us more about that.
2: Humphrey's executor, or as the Chief Justice called it during the oral arguments in this case, the empty husk that is Humphrey's executor, telegraphing to everybody exactly where he and the court was likely to go in this particular case. So, Madeline, we're talking about all these kind of alphabet agencies. We're talking about the Federal Trade Commission, but this decision also applies to other commissions, other agencies like the NLRB, like the Merits Board, all of these, arguably the FEC as well, all of these executive agencies that are designed to carry out big pieces of legislation. And the question is, when Congress creates one of these statutes and then one of these agencies to enforce the statute, can it put in the statute that there is for cause protection from removal for the heads of the agencies, which essentially means, can Congress say, presidents, you do not have the power to fire these people at will? You have to have a reason that's related to negligence or malfeasance, their inability to do their job. And for almost a century, as you said, there's this decision, the Humphrey's executor decision, which says that Congress can have these for cause standards. But the court has been whittling away at that for many years, and this predates the Trump administration. And so I think today is really the culmination of the court pulling back on that decision and saying, when it comes to the executive branch, if these agencies are really carrying out executive functions, then the president gets to decide who is on them. And the president can say, I don't like what you're doing, just as a policy matter, and you're out. And so obviously this gives more power to President Trump, but also every other president moving forward.
1: This was a 6-3 decision, and the liberal justice Sonia Sotomayor in the minority issued a 43-page dissent when she really excoriated this decision. And then in a rare move, she summarized her dissent from the bench this morning. Why was she so impassioned about this dissent?
2: So this is one, and we've seen Justice Sotomayor do this now. I think this is the second time in about 5 days where she has read or summarized a dissent from the bench, and that indicates extraordinary disagreement with the majority. And we do tend to see that, as you know, towards the end of the term. And I think for Justice Sotomayor, what this evidences is an incorrect reading of the constitutional power that the presidents have to control these executive agencies, and specifically reading the Constitution in a way that, in her view, incorrectly takes Congress out of the process and gives presidents way too much power over who can lead these agencies. And it's really, I think, a difference in view of, are you somebody who embraces the so-called unitary executive that conservatives on the court do, or do you feel like Congress can put these protections, these job protections in there for the heads of agencies so they can't just be fired and discarded because of policy disagreements? Madeline, as you know, Justice Sonia Sotomayor also read a dissent from the bench last week after Justice Alito made a decision in an immigration case, and there was a little kerfuffle between them where he said something like, well, if I had known, I would have said more. And then reporting indicated later that her chambers actually had let his chambers know, and the public information officer took the extraordinary step of saying this was a misunderstanding on Justice Alito's part.
1: Oh, my gosh. Okay, drama at the high court. Well, in a related decision, the court ruled against President Trump in the Trump v. Cook case. And so they basically exempted the Federal Reserve from this other decision, which gives the president broad authority to fire the heads of agencies or the members of agencies at will. So why do they carve out an exception for the Federal Reserve?
2: So I think they did and they didn't, in the sense that I think everybody understands the Federal Reserve, which sets monetary policy, is different from, for instance, the FTC. And that's why in this case, the Cook case, the Trump administration didn't actually challenge the fact that there is for cause protection for the members of the board of the Federal Reserve. What they instead did is say, we have enough here to fire Lisa Cook for cause. And so the court actually was never invited to question whether that for cause standard was appropriate for the Fed. But I think that's in part because a number of months ago in a shadow docket decision, the Supreme Court said, well, we all understand the Fed is different. It's uniquely designed. They have staggered 14-year terms. There's all these reasons why when it comes to setting monetary policy, we basically want to bubble wrap the Fed. And that's why I think you didn't even see the Trump administration challenge the for-cause provision. And that's why you see the court today acknowledge that the Fed is different and will remain so.
1: Our legal eagle, Jessica Levinson, is a professor at Loyola Law School. Thanks for joining us today.
2: Thank you.
1: Coming up, a one-time 5% billionaire tax has made it onto the California ballot this November. Two other competing measures will also be on the ballot. Why this issue has become such a flashpoint, a huge one within the Democratic Party. And later on, we'll say a big happy birthday to Mel Brooks, who is now 100 years old. Those stories coming up next on Press Play.
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1: I'm Scott Detrow. 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
3: This is Press Play on 89.9 KCRW. I'm Madeline Brand. California voters will decide whether to tax billionaires this fall. If passed, billionaires will pay a one-time tax of 5%, with the money largely going to support health care. And this has caused an all-out war between Democrats. Governor Gavin Newsom opposes it. Bernie Sanders supports it. And once reliable Democratic allies are pitted against each other, with some supporters switching sides. Meanwhile, the Republicans have their own measures that will be on the ballot this fall. Laura Nelson has been following this story closely. She's a reporter at the Wall Street Journal, where she covers politics, technology, and California. Welcome back.
4: Thanks for having me.
3: Okay, why has this become such an all-out battle within the Democratic Party?
4: It's exposing some deep divisions between flanks of the party, for lack of a better term. It is like deep blue against blue kind of battle lines that are being drawn in a very ugly and unusual way.
3: It does seem unusual because most Democrats, on the face of it, you would think would support a billionaire tax. So what's the argument that the Democrats, most notably Governor Gavin Newsom, what's the argument they make against this tax?
4: So the governor has argued that the way that this tax is structured isn't really going to do the state any favors in the long run. His argument is that billionaires are highly mobile, that wealth is mobile, and that people will leave the state in response to the tax. That means that it might create kind of a blip, an increase in revenue at the beginning, but that over the course of, you know, 5 years or beyond, the folks who make up a significant portion of the state's tax base will have left and gone somewhere else.
3: Hmm. But as I understand it, it's a one-time tax, and it is in a way retroactive because it applies to people who lived in the state or live in the state as of January 1st, 2026. And yes, it is over 5 years, but that's just because they're spreading out this one-time tax. So the supporters of this measure say that this would not actually drive out people from the state, and that's all the billionaires kind of using scare tactics.
4: That's right. I mean, the tax is specifically has been designed in order to make it very difficult, if not impossible, for billionaires to evade it. If it passes, it would be assessed based on net worths at the end of this year, 2026, but would be based on whether people were residents at the start of this year. But of course, there's a slippery slope. Kind of the thinking that I am hearing from folks who work with billionaires and billionaires themselves is that this will be one tax, but who knows what will come after that? Surely this will not be a one-time thing. So, Gavin Newsom and others have said that they are aware of people who've left the state already. Some people scrambled and got out before the end of last year, and others are thinking about moving now. But I don't think we've heard the end of people discussing whether it's time to pull up stakes from California and go to a lower tax state.
3: This tax is expected to bring in $20 billion a year over 5 years, so $100 billion. How big a dent is that in billionaires' net worth?
4: It depends on the billionaire. Yeah. There's a lot of types of billionaires. There's people who have a net worth of $1.1 billion, and there's people who have a net worth of, you know, $1 trillion, for example.
3: Yes.
4: The taxes on assets specifically is something that is basically unheard of for the U.S. Finding a way to assess the value and then bill people on the value of what they hold is very new territory. For some people, it depends on how much liquidity you have. For example, you might have a lot of money in the stock market. You might have, I don't know, a lot of paintings or wine or whatever, intellectual property, all these different types of assets that you can have. But how much actual cash income that generates for you can vary dramatically. So one of the concerns that wealth advisors have posited is that some people will find it difficult to actually pay the bill. It doesn't necessarily mean you have that money sitting around in a savings account.
3: All right. So politically, you have all of these former allies of the SEIU, which sponsored this initiative, fleeing. You have Planned Parenthood, the California Teachers Association, the California Medical Association. They're all opposed to it. Why did they decide we're not going to support this?
4: Yeah, it's a really interesting line in the sand between labor groups. The subsection of

0: CIU that's backing this, the United Healthcare Workers. The way that the language has been crafted for the measure would, for the most part, help their members. The revenue from this tax would go towards supporting the state's healthcare system, and this union represents healthcare workers. So for some of these organizations, there is a concern that the revenue wouldn't be spread around to other types of groups and workers who could also use a boost. But I think it's worth noting that Planned Parenthood, as you mentioned, and the California Teachers Association and some of these other groups have historically had pretty good relationships with Governor Newsom, who is also opposing the tax. And they came out and announced their opposition in the final days of the negotiations over whether the wealth tax would even appear on the ballot as a way to kind of build pressure. They have said the themes are kind of the same, that they're concerned that this tax won't provide funding that is long-lasting, that's sustainable. They're not sure what the impacts on the state budget will be because of the discussion we just had about whether folks will pick up and leave. They think it might do more harm than good, and that it increases basically volatility around the state budget. If you don't know how much income the billionaires will be taxed on and how much they'll pay, you don't know how much money the state will have in the general fund, which goes for everything from, you know, cops, firefighters, teachers, everything goes into that big bucket.
1: Right. And now there are two competing measures that were sponsored by the billionaires themselves, as I understand it, Sergey Brin and others. Tell us about them.
0: That's right. It is going to be several billionaire tax measures on the ballot in November. These are backed by a group that's called Building a Better California. And that's funded by Sergey Brin, the Google co-founder, and a number of other kind of tech and business billionaires from across California. And they have backed two measures that both would directly oppose portions of the wealth tax. One of them would bar new taxes on personal property, including financial assets and intellectual property. And it would also bar retroactive taxes, which is, of course, a big portion of the wealth tax. And the other is about kind of auditing of special taxes and government oversight. But it also contains a provision that slipped in there about how the state can spend tax revenue that also directly conflicts with the wealth tax. So if those measures passed and the wealth tax also passed, they would be resolved through whichever one gets more votes. it is a confusing situation, and it will be very interesting to see how voters kind of navigate these ideas that are basically in direct conflict with each other.
1: And then meanwhile, Governor Newsom, I don't know if he supports these two measures, but he does support a national billionaires tax. So he got a lot of flack over that from both sides, with people on the left saying, well, you're being hypocritical, and people on the right saying, oh, he's a socialist. I guess you can't win when it comes to these proposals.
0: Yeah, his argument is basically that, you know, wealth is mobile, and that the only way to tackle kind of questions around taxation and income inequality in the U.S. is at the federal level where the tax code is written. Like, if you close some loopholes in California, it is really not hard for incredibly wealthy people to pick up and move somewhere else. He's saying that, you know, if you want to address the problem, it needs to happen in a way that billionaires can't just move from state to state. And there's a lot of specifics that he gets into that are kind of interesting and a little wonky, but he's saying basically, no millionaire or billionaire should be paying less in taxes than middle class or working people in the U.S. And through some loopholes in the tax code, it's possible for billionaires to pay very little in taxes because of the way that they borrow against their assets and live on that revenue. And he got a lot of flack for it, but he's kind of sticking to his guns.
1: Okay. Well, it'll be another interesting campaign season. Laura Nelson, reporter at The Wall Street Journal, where she covers politics, technology, and California. Thank you.
0: Thanks for having me.
1: Mel Brooks turned 100 years old yesterday.
2: Mel Brooks is sort of the history of American comedy from the 1950s on.
1: Coming up, we'll celebrate some of his greatest hits from the man who said, comedy is the opposite of death. 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

0: This is Press Play on KCRW. I'm Madeline Brand. Mel Brooks turned 100 years old yesterday. Happy birthday, Mel. The comedian, writer, and director is behind some of the funniest movies of all time. Blazing Saddles, Young Frankenstein, Spaceballs, The Producers, and History of the World Part 1.
1: All pay heed! The Lord Jehovah, has given unto you these 15...
2: Oi.
1: 10 commandments for all to obey.
0: Mel Brooks also inspired many comedians and filmmakers like Judd Apatow, Jerry Seinfeld, Patton Oswalt, Larry David. We're going to talk about Mel Brooks with our regular critic, Tim Grierson. He's senior U.S. critic for Screen International and author of the book, This Is How You Make a Movie. Hi, Tim.
3: Hi, Madeline. How are you?
0: Oh, my gosh. That is so funny. I mean, you can't talk Mel Brooks without talking Jewish humor. He basically made American humor Jewish humor, or Jewish humor American humor, and really mainstreamed that Borscht Belt comedy, right?
3: Yeah, I mean, it's funny. I mean, there's so many different ways to talk about just how great Mel Brooks is. And I just love that you started with that clip, which is so good. I mean, yeah, I mean, I was thinking in some ways that Mel Brooks is sort of the history of American comedy from the 1950s on. And you think about, like you said, all the people that he's inspired since then, and specifically sort of, you know, popularizing this idea of Borscht Belt humor and, you know, things that we think of in terms of just Jewish comedy, and making it just so incredibly funny, and then adding on top of that the layers of inappropriateness and mm-hmm. just all the kind of the ability that he had to make people laugh at things that they probably felt maybe they should not be laughing at, or maybe feel uncomfortable about laughing at, and using that to talk about, you know, racism and religion and class in his movies.
0: Yeah, well, you mentioned race and class, and that sets us up to hear a clip from Blazing Saddles, which AFI just named the funniest movie of all time. And of course, there's a lot of that movie we cannot play on the radio, but I do want to play a scene where Gene Wilder is consoling Cleavon Little's character because the townsfolk weren't exactly welcoming to a black sheriff.
4: What did you expect? Welcome, Sonny? Make yourself at home. Marry my daughter. You've got to remember that these are just simple farmers. These are people of the land. The common clay of the New West. You know. Morons.
0: So you can, it's still funny. You can actually hear Cleavon Little break character there and start laughing. And Mel Brooks kept that in the final cut. So what does that scene and the movie in general say to you about Brooks and his appeal and his just ability to, you know, raise these really sensitive issues in a comedic form that a lot of people loved?
3: One of the things I think is very funny in kind of our modern era, and boy, that scene's so great. But and I think in our modern era, there's a lot of conversation from people who might fall under the description of what Gene Wilder was talking about, you know, you couldn't make a movie like Blazing Saddles these days, you know, because of woke, which is stupid. But I think what Brooks did so well was understanding how to be, in quotes, offensive or risque or risky in his humor, but be so clear about what the targets are and what things are being satirized and what people are being mocked. And that clip is so great because it's a family-friendly clip, but it's about what the movie is about, which is it's a story about that character played by Lil, who's a black man coming into this town to be the sheriff. They cannot handle it because it's a racist community. And the movie again and again and again creates this thing of making comedy that, you know, there's a lot of, like, there's some offensive language, a lot of offensive language in the movie. But Mel Brooks was very clear that only the bad, stupid, dumb, terrible people used that kind of language. The good characters, the people who were actually decent people, never did that. He actually understood these lines of What is satire? How does satire work? How is it so you can communicate to an audience the points that you're trying to make? And Mel Brooks was somebody who, you know, the joke was everything for him, but he was not somebody who ignored the issues that he was talking about. They were crucial to what he was doing. I mean, very famously, Blazing Saddles was co-written by Richard Pryor. Mel Brooks reached out to Pryor because he wanted, you know, a black comedian to help in the writer's room coming up with jokes and like that, so that in some ways he would sort of check himself to make sure that any joke that he was doing in the movie would still kind of walk that line appropriately. And so when you watch Blazing Saddles, so many people look at that film now and think, well, we're so sensitive now, we couldn't make a movie like that. The thing that's great about Blazing Saddles is that even at its time, you probably couldn't make that movie unless you're Mel Brooks.
0: When Richard Pryor apparently offered his writers cocaine on their first day in the writer's room, Brooks said, never before lunch.
3: which is a policy that we're all still following to this day. This is how influential Mel Brooks was, you know, as an entertainer and an artist.
0: Let's play the earworm of earworms. And this is the theme from The Producers, which came out in 1967.

0: Of course, still funny. Of course, it's a story of two producers who want to flop because that would make them money. So they come up with this idea of a musical about Hitler. And Larry David said it was possibly the greatest comedic premise that anyone has ever dreamed up. And it was re-released as a Broadway musical. In fact, Larry David, it's a whole, gosh, it's talk about like this crazy circle. There's a storyline in a Curb Your Enthusiasm season where he is on Broadway doing this musical. Anyway, he was really funny, but he also loved to incorporate old Hollywood in the musical form.
1: Yeah, I mean, it's funny that Mel Brooks won the Oscar, screenplay Oscar for The Producers, his first film. And it's such a great film for several reasons. One of them is that the idea that these two guys are trying to raise money to make a flop so they can take all the money essentially themselves. And they find this play that is obviously the most offensive thing and will obviously flop on its first night. And to their horror, and to our endless amusement, Springtime for Hitler is a massive hit. And it's so great that essentially back in 1967, Mel Brooks made a movie that said, you know, that thing that probably would be offensive to a lot of people, what if it turns out that that thing is actually a hit? I mean, you can trace that movie's premise, and I agree with Larry David, it's an incredible premise because it's so rich in terms of what it says about human beings and never underestimating humans' capacity to enjoy something that they probably shouldn't enjoy. But that premise goes all the way forward to even like, say, Spike Lee's Bamboozled, which he made in 1999, which is a film where Damon Wayans' character wants to prove that, you know, he can make the most offensive show about Black entertainers and it will get him fired. Turns out his minstrel show that he comes up with is a massive, massive hit. It's a complete homage to The Producers. It's the same idea, that this idea that we think something's going to offend the masses and it turns out that they love it. There's so many things that we can think of in terms of popular culture where you're like, oh, people are too smart for that kind of thing. And it turns out, nope, they absolutely are not, and they eat it up. Mm-hmm. His sort of fearlessness and his smarts, and also it has to be said, his absolute shamelessness in terms of going for any joke, no matter how dumb it was, how juvenile it was, he was just like, laughs. Laughs are the thing that matter. And wherever he could find them, he would absolutely go after them.
0: Okay, he's not dead, even though this sounds a little bit like an obit, but he is celebrating 100 years on this planet. Hopefully there will be 100 more years of Mel Brooks. Tim Gerson, senior film critic for Screen International and author of This Is How You Make a Movie. Thank you so much.
1: Thank you.

0: Coming up, Ariana Morgenstern helped shape KCRW's signature musical sound. She championed artists early in their careers who then became huge, like Chris Martin, Adele, Lorde, countless others. She's here next with some really great stories. Don't go away. That's next on Press Play.
1: Hey, everybody, it's Kai Rizdahl, the host of Marketplace. 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
0: 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I'm Madeline Brand. You're a KCRW listener, so clearly I know I can ask you this question. When you think of the kind of music you hear on KCRW, how would you define it? Perhaps eclectic. Well, KCRW sounds that way because of a woman named Ariana Morgenstern. You may not have heard her name. She's not a DJ. She's not a host. She's not on air. However, she's been quietly and powerfully shaping KCRW's sound and influence as a musical tastemaker since she first walked through the station's doors in 1983. She was 23 years old. She started as a volunteer, then as the producer of Morning Becomes Eclectic. That's KCRW's flagship music program. And you hear it every weekday morning from 9 to noon. Well, Ariana produced that show for more than 30 years, booking top talent and introducing the city and really the world to hundreds, if not thousands, of artists. In 2015, she became the executive producer of KCRW's music department. Now, after 43 years at KCRW, Ariana Morgenstern is retiring. So we're going to bring her from behind the scenes to in front of the mic. She's here now. Welcome to Press Play.
4: Thank you. I can't believe
0: that's the first time I've said that to you.
4: I've heard it so many times, but not directed to me.
0: Okay, so I didn't know this, but my producer ferreted this out from you, that you were born in Argentina.
4: Yes, in Buenos Aires. My parents emigrated to the United States when I was about 2.5 years old. We went to New York, so I grew up in New York City and in Buenos Aires. And then we decided to come to L.A.
0: How did you get to KCRW in the first place?
4: I was working in nonprofit. I was a bookkeeper, and I got laid off. But my boss at the time knew I loved KCRW because I had it on in my office nonstop.
0: And what kind of music was it playing? This was in the 80s, the early 80s, right?
4: This is the early 80s. It was KCRW was playing a lot of jazz and classical music and was introducing world music to L.A. And my boss said to me, you know, I have to lay you off, but I really think you should go to KCRW because you light up when you talk about it. Hmm. And I thought, what a great idea. And so it was 1983, and in February there was a pledge drive, and I just decided I'd go in and volunteer, and then I never left.
0: Hmm.
4: I started producing MBE.
0: Becomes Eclectic.
4: Yeah, pretty early on.
0: And who was the host?
4: Tom Schnabel.
0: Tom.
4: Yeah.
0: Okay, let's hear a clip of tape of a conversation that Tom Schnabel had with Paul Simon in the early days. And this is when Tom asks him about the South African musicians he brought to New York to record Graceland, right? And this was during apartheid. And Paul Simon says the musicians were picked up at JFK by a white driver in a white limo.
5: The drummer, Isaac Mashale, said to me, They were very excited. They were just very excited, very tired. They'd been on this flight and they arrived early in the morning without much sleep, but they were very excited enough. They were going to go around and see as much as they could see. We weren't going to begin work until the next day. And Isaac Michali said to me, in the midst of this excitement, when do we have to go to register with the police? So, as I say, you work in the music and that you get totally wrapped up in the music, but the reality of life constantly impinges, or even impinges is not even the right word, it violently thrusts itself into your consciousness.
0: Wow. That is really incredible to think about all of that history in that one clip of tape. And you booked Paul Simon.
4: Yeah.
0: And that was the first big interview that you booked for Morning Becomes Eclectic?
4: It was.
0: How did you get him?
4: The reason that we got him was because Roger Steffens, who was the host of Reggae Beat, had handed Paul Simon Ladysmith Black Mambazo's tape. Mm-hmm. He fell in love with it. He put together the album Graceland, and it became a huge hit. I had asked the label many times to bring him on. It never worked. But this time, because there was a connection with KCRW, we finally got him in. And the coolest thing was that he did two interviews that year. One was for the New York Times, and the other one was for KCRW.
0: Oh, wow.
4: So that was a big get. And after that, I could just call people and say, hey, do you want to be on the show? Well, you know, Paul Simon was on last week.
0: And they were like, wait, what?
4: Okay. And then that kind of helped put us more on the map. And
0: well, describe what KCRW was back then, because now it's, as we like to proclaim, everywhere. You have an internet connection, so it's all over the world. But back then, it was like a small community radio station, right?
4: It was tiny. It was at the John Adams Middle School in Santa Monica. There were exactly 10 people working there, including volunteers. The radius was a 7-mile radius. And the radius happened to end at the end of my block.
0: Oh, it's amazing to think of that. 2 classrooms at a middle school to this. I want to talk about another conversation that you produced with a luminary, Nina Simone. Tom Schnabel spoke with her twice, I understand. And here's a clip from one of those conversations.
6: Nina, I have a question for you. What do you do when you're not thinking about music? Do you have any?
7: I swim, though I haven't been doing it for the last 4 days, and I scuba dive. And I love to dance. I'd love to go dancing every night of my life if I could. I would just love to get away from playing and singing for a while. Years ago, before I got in show business, I did a little bit of modeling. I love fashion, and I love being thin. I just can't do it now. The music overwhelms me. Everywhere I turn, I have to do music. And I wish to God I could get away from music long enough to enjoy all the things, other things that I do. Because the music does not have the inspiration that it used to, not for me. I've been married 2 times. I've lost 5 children because I sacrificed to this work. I couldn't hold them in my belly. I was on my feet too long.
0: That is stunning to hear that.
4: In that interview, Tom asks her what she would do if she didn't do music.
0: And
4: that
0: said,
4: she just broke down and cried.
0: Oh.
4: Because music was a big heartache for her. It was a beautiful thing for her. Mm-hmm. But at the same time, you know, it was not an easy time for a Black woman to be a performer. Those interviews were really deep, you know? And I had the pleasure, and also it was my job, to pick up some of the guests because we didn't have a car that we could send and pick up the guests. So I would pick up the guests, and I went to Franklin Towers to pick her up, and I got along with her really well and ended up driving her around town after the shows.
0: Wow.
4: Which was really nice. One time she's, you know, we didn't have phones at that time. So she wanted to talk to her manager. And she said to me, pull over. So I pull over to a payphone. She gets out. She starts talking to her manager. Pretty soon, it's very heated. And, you know, she's screaming into the phone. Comes back to my car. She's so mad. I have a brand new 1983 Honda Civic, ragtop roof. I just put it in. She gets in the car. She slams the door so hard that she knocks out the right side lights of my car.
0: Oh gosh.
4: That's Nina. You know? What could I do? I couldn't build the station. I had to get my car repaired. It was fine. I have a great story.
0: It's a great story.
4: But at the same time, she, when she came in, she asked me to sit next to her on the piano bench. Mm. And she told me, you know, pick some songs and I'll play them. So I would just call out the song and she'd play them for me. And then another song and another song. And it was really cozy. It was really nice. I felt I was so young, you know, and she was such a master of her craft. Mm-hmm. And I had grown up with her music. So it was a gift.
0: Yeah.
4: You know, it was a gift to see and really meet heroes like that.
0: And you had this ability to be really intimate with them or to make them feel comfortable enough that they would lower their guard and either ruin your car or play sweet music.
4: Yeah. See, it was a sanctuary. Master Control for me, you know, where we broadcast from, is a sanctuary. And the whole idea was that people who come in, the artists that come in, should feel really comfortable, not feel like they're in a fishbowl or it's part of a treadmill or anything like that. I wanted them really comfortable. And I got that. I was able to make that happen for them.
0: Then you just built up this incredible roster of musicians. Can you just talk about a few of them? We always hear about Adele, like she was... KCRW broke her, right, in the United States.
4: Coldplay, we broke as well. I got to meet all of my heroes. I had Neil Young on, Patti Smith, Joni Mitchell, Randy Newman, Ryuichi Sakamoto, David Bowie. I mean,
0: all of them.
4: And also baby bands, you know, that were small and went nowhere, or small and became really big. And the great thing was that with those baby bands that became big, like Coldplay, you know, they would come back because they knew who supported them and who championed them from the beginning.
0: So how did you kind of come up with this shaping of Morning Becomes Eclectic? Because you just, after Tom left, there have been a series of DJs, but you've remained. And so you're the constant. What is your philosophy for the sound of this signature show?
4: My philosophy?
0: Yeah, for like what it should sound like and what do you want to accomplish with it for the audience?
4: I want them to learn something new and to be comforted by something that they already know.
0: Yeah. So to feel like they're at home, but also that they're on an adventure.
4: Yeah. You never know what's going to come up next.
0: Yeah.
4: It's not a top 40 station.
0: Have you ever had an experience with an artist, and you don't have to name them, who you could not connect with and who is just difficult and horrible? People love those stories.
4: I had a guest on who was doing a live session. And in the middle of the session, he decided that he didn't like it anymore, and he walked out of the studio. I see that he's leaving the room. I get up out of my chair. I run around to the other studio, and I say to him, I'm going to give you two choices right now. You either get back into that studio and you apologize, or I'm going to take all the records that we have your whole catalog, and I'm going to take it out of the radio station, and you're never going to hear another on this station.
0: And?
4: I'll be right in.
0: Oof, you don't want to cross Ariana Morgenstern. No, no, no.
4: No, you don't.
0: Okay, let's play another clip. In 2012, you booked Patti Smith, and she did a session at Apogee, and it later aired on MBE. And she played from her album Banga, which was new at the time.

0: What do you remember about that session?
1: Well, I remember that when she did this song, she played this song, she reached out and, you know, enticed people. And it was really kind of nice to watch, you know, her gestures and movements. I met her several times before at the Village and at KCRW. And every time, they always told me that, oh, Patti Smith is really difficult. She was not difficult. Mm. You just had to kind of like let her be. And she was easy, actually.
0: So I imagine you get a lot of pitches, right?
1: Yes.
0: And you get tons of music sent to you. How do you figure out what's good and what's worth a shot from like a no name?
1: Just listening to it. It might not be a genre that I'm interested in or like, but I am able to sort of decipher what's good and what's bad within a genre.
0: Mm-hmm.
1: And that takes just years of practice.
0: Yeah.
1: I used to listen to music nonstop because I had a lot of auditioning to do. And, you know, I stopped producing Morning Becomes Eclectic in 2015.
0: Mm-hmm.
1: So apart from curating today's top tune, I don't have that pressure of knowing what the latest band is and what the latest scene is.
0: But you oversee the sound of the station, and and your taste influences the station.
1: I guess it does in ways, but it also, each host is the king of their domain.
0: Mm-hmm.
1: So it is what, you know, we always tell our DJs,
0: or
1: play
0: queen.
1: The queens, there are a lot of them. And we always tell everybody to just play what they love.
0: Mm-hmm. So in that sense, that original spirit that drew you to KCRW, lo, those many decades ago, is still there.
1: Yes.
0: Was it hard for you to step away?
1: I'm ready for it.
0: Yeah.
1: I feel good about this decision. I have not turned back. I've not had a moment of doubt. I just know that it's the right time. Mm-hmm. Other people have to come up.
0: Yeah. Well, it has been such a pleasure having you in here for the first and hopefully not the last time.
1: Oh, thank you.
0: Maybe you'll come back and visit?
1: Yes, I hope that my key fob works for a little while. My email is going to be turned off immediately. The fob isn't going to work. You know, my car will get ticketed in the parking lot.
0: Yes, those daily indignities. But you will be here with us anyway.
1: Yeah.
0: Ariana Morgenstern, executive producer at KCRW Music, retiring after 43 years. That'll do it for us today on Press Play. I'm Madeline Brand. Thanks for listening. I'll be back with you again tomorrow.

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2: 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We'll have updates for you on All Things Considered with Steve Chiatakis. 118 right now on 89.9 KCRW.
3: The Supreme Court issues its final rulings of the term on Tuesday. One outstanding case is President Trump's bid to restrict the Constitution's guarantee of birthright citizenship. We have analysis of that decision and its implications tomorrow on Morning Edition from NPR News.

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2: 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We've got more NPR news coming up for you right here on KCRW. Later in this hour in Beirut, a mix of anger and reluctant acceptance toward the Israel-Lebanon deal, while Hezbollah calls it a major capitulation. It's a preliminary agreement, and we'll take a closer look at the terms in about 15 minutes. We'll also talk about American food as we head for the country's birthday. Around the founding of America, Parmesan ice cream and terrapin were popular. But what you really actually got to eat depended on your social status. These stories are coming up on 89.9 KCRW. 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
4: It's All Things Considered from NPR News. I'm Scott Detrow. The British betting company William Hill predicts more than 5 million pints of beer will be consumed in stadiums and fan zones at this year's World Cup. And that is before you count all the beer being drunk in bars where people are watching the tournament. Three craft breweries based in three World Cup host countries are using the occasion to brew something increasingly rare, cross-border solidarity. NPR's Chloe Veltman reports.
5: The beer makers at Rey Arbol Brewing Company in Mexico, Headlands Brewing in the US, and Cabin Brewing Company in Canada say they came up with the recipe for their World Cup-themed beer over months of back and forth on video chat and email.
6: It's a Mexican lager.
7: That is like a West Coast IPA.
8: And then us up in Canada, most of our beers are hop-driven. So we thought, let's go for a dry-hopped Mexican lager.
5: Cabin's Hayden Dews says they're all sharing the same recipe, but each brewery is giving the product its own individual spin.
8: All three of us ended up designing our own label for the beer.
5: Rey Arbol's Alejandro Gomez says he's created World Cup-themed beers before, but this one is about more than just making a product.
6: When I go to California or Canada, they will treat me like family.
5: And Headlands' Ryan Frank says they named their tri-national collaboration Common Ground in honor of the cross-border friendship.
7: Building bridges and knowing what's important in life. And for us, that's soccer and beer.
9: 16 cities. 48 teams.
5: The official messaging around the World Cup is also about building bridges.
9: All of us, united as individuals, united as billions.
5: But this rhetoric stands in sharp contrast to geopolitical realities. Tensions between the US, Mexico and Canada over everything from trade tariffs to auto manufacturing standards are high. The beer makers behind Common Ground are feeling the friction. For example, Frank says, through the rising costs of aluminum cans and raw ingredients.
7: There are tariffs slapped on any European grown hops, which are really critical to some of our core brands.
5: Meanwhile, when signing an executive order establishing a White House task force for the World Cup in March 2025, President Trump said he viewed the cross-border hostilities as a good thing for the World Cup.
10: Oh, I think it's going to make it more exciting.
11: It's true that when it comes to the actual soccer, we've developed a very healthy, vibrant rivalry between the three countries.
5: This is Andres Martinez. He's the co-director of Arizona State University's Great Game Lab, which explores the connection between sport, media, and geopolitics.
11: But we're also linked together in this very symbiotic relationship.
5: Martinez says when the US, Canada, and Mexico first launched their collaborative bid to co-host the World Cup in 2017, they were closer partners.
11: It was meant to showcase these tight bonds that had developed between the three countries.
5: But things have soured since then, and he says cross-border collaborations related to this year's event, like Common Ground, are rare.
11: To see craft beers across the three countries coming together like this, it's a bittersweet reminder of what we were hoping to see a lot more of, right?
5: Geopolitics couldn't be further from the minds of fans as they watch Mexico play South Africa at Headlands Brewing's North Berkeley location. Roberto Mandujano sips on a pint of Common Ground.
12: Three different ways, right? Three different taste buds come together and make something cool.

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4: This is Marketplace. I'm Kai Rizdahl. You know how the streaming slash entertainment slash media slash TV slash film business is really fragmented right now? Comcast would like you to hold its beer. The cable conglomerate said today it's going to spin off its media subsidiary, NBC Universal, into a separate publicly traded company. It's going to have TV and film and Peacock in it. That's the streaming service. Also, Universal theme parks. Comcast keeps its connectivity businesses, broadband and wireless. The deal is going to take about a year to get done, which honestly is forever in this business. Marketplace's Stephanie Hughes reports.
5: When Comcast bought NBC Universal back in 2011, we were in a very different media landscape.
6: The synergies that made sense 15 years ago are less and less apparent.
5: Roger Entner is with Recon Analytics, which counts Comcast as a customer. He points out that since then, streaming has become a thing. Satellite internet, also more of a thing. Content creators are definitely a thing. All of these create challenges for Comcast.
6: The attention that they deserve makes it much easier if there are two companies than one.
5: Entner says Comcast and NBC have always been culturally pretty different and will be more at home in separate houses, so to speak. A cable company, he says, is by definition risk averse because it's got to help people get and stay online.
6: Whereas when it comes to content, this is all about not being boring, not being cautious, because that's like the worst content you can watch on television.
5: This is not Comcast's first attempt to divide and conquer. Earlier this year, it spun off cable networks, including MSNBC and CNBC. One potential motive?
7: It's a for sale sign.
5: Charles Schrager is a professor at both NYU and Fordham and a former HBO exec. He says it's tough to sell an entertainment company wrapped inside a cable company. No other business wants to eat something that big.
7: There's too many things that they don't want. But would they be interested in buying a library?
5: A library of movies and TV shows with a streaming service as the cherry on top? That's a lot more digestible. I'm Stephanie Hughes from Marketplace.

0: Short though it may be, this is a busy week economy-wise. Those two Supreme Court rulings Leah Littman and I were talking about. The June jobs report on Thursday, I mentioned that. And then tomorrow, the Case-Shiller Home Price Index. Part of the challenge with home prices now, specifically with them staying high, is that home owners are staying in their homes longer. 12 years on average nationwide. That's data from Redfin. The longest tenure is here in Los Angeles, where the typical homeowner hangs onto a house for 20 years. The longer you stay in one place, of course, the more stuff you are going to accumulate. And when it is finally time to move or to sell, all of that stuff can be a business opportunity. Here's today's installment of our series, Adventures in Housing.
1: My name is Amy Beyer, and I am the owner, founder of Handled. 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It is a beautiful home. What we have done is really trying to set the collection up for success by staging it like a desirable store. We have our main room in here. One of the exciting things about this sale is there are some really beautiful

0: beautiful rugs. We've got ceramics in every color. We've got some art books, fun little hanging birds and bird cages, a whimsical cat pillow. I mean, we like everything from, you know, the kitschy fun to serious things. We sell things from $4 for cook's tools, like whisks and spatulas and things like that, to I think the most expensive thing I've ever sold in a sale was $65,000 for a rare Porsche. It varies. This one, you know, the range, we're still pricing a lot of things, but, you know, it's a lot of work. I mean, we've been pricing all of this pottery, every single piece. So we are going to research the artist. We're going to look at what similar things have sold for, and we're going to price it from there. We offer a full service where you can just hand us the keys and we're going to do everything and deliver it empty at the end. So for us, it means getting things donated and junking some things. That's a higher level of service. There's a second level where we still do phase one and hold the event the exact same, except we just don't deal with what's left. Both options are just a flat fee. So the only reason I know about this, at least on the service side, is in 2015, my mother passed away and I hired a company to help me. And I didn't know what to do. With you look around, you don't know what to do with everything. So I hired a company, handed them the keys, got on a plane back to LA and watched as they handled her things so beautifully. It was an online estate sale. I was blown away and I knew immediately I had found a new career path. I was really lost for a period of time. You know, I talk about real estate, I did it, but I fell out of love with it and was just floundering in a variety of weird attempts to just make ends meet. And then she gets sick. My mom, I take care of her. She dies and I find this business. I find a whole new path, a whole new career. I say it's her final gift to me because I'm just so lucky. I'm really lucky.
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1: This final note on the way out today, it was Friday, but it's kind of evergreen as we all fret over AI taking our jobs. I saw this one on Bloomberg that Ford had to hire back a bunch of engineers it had let go, 300 engineers specifically. The company had thought AI could do their jobs in quality assurance. Turns out not. Score one, I think, for humanity. Amir Babawi, Kaylin Esch, John Gordon Neukar, Steve Mullis and Stephanie Seek are the Marketplace editing staff. Kelly Silvera is the news director. And I'm Kai Rizdahl. We will see you tomorrow, everybody. 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
3: 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We're back, baby! We got an amazing lineup. Come out for Mark Maron, Jackie Cation, Larry Wilmore, Mary Lynn Reichkopf, Mike Falzone, and I'm your host, J.F. Harris. We're going to have more jokes than the reflecting pool has algae blooms. 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
5: No one could blame you if you thought this Men's World Cup was going to be a disaster. The President of the United States isn't exactly a welcome mat for the world, and there have been plenty of embarrassing stories for the country. There was the mom of Cape Verde's goalkeeper who wasn't let into the United States to watch her son play until the team started doing well and people clamored for her entry. The team from Dr. Congo hadn't made a Men's World Cup in 52 years and hardly made this one because the United States was supposedly worried about Ebola, even though no one on the team had Ebola. If you were watching Senegal-Norway last week and were wondering where all the Senegalese fans were, they weren't let into the country, but you probably noticed we let in like a million Vikings. I wonder what's different about their fan bases. Oh, and who could forget, we're literally bombing one of the countries that up until Friday was playing here.
6: Missiles aren't the problem.
5: But somehow the vibes at this World Cup are mostly positive. The World Cup might just be healing us on Today Explained from Vox.
7: Live from NPR News in Culver City, California, I'm Duane Brown. The Supreme Court has rejected President Trump's attempt to fire Federal Reserve Governor Lisa Cook today, but upheld his power to fire a member of the Federal Trade Commission and others at independent federal agencies. But the justices upheld a Mississippi law today that allows the counting of mail-in ballots that could have been a significant change in the middle of a midterm election year. President Trump speaking from the Oval Office, calling the ruling a tremendous loss.
8: The ruling, which a lot of people were waiting for, that was a ruling that was, I think it was very detrimental to honest elections.
7: Many election officials are now breathing a collective sigh of relief. Trump has been trying to get Congress to sign his Save America Act to require proof of citizenship at the ballot box, but that bill faces long odds in the Senate. The nation celebrates its 250th birthday. As a heat wave is expected through the long holiday weekend, millions of people across much of the U.S. will be affected, as we hear from NPR's Chandelise Duster.
9: The National Weather Service says several days of dangerous heat will linger across the U.S. through the July 4th holiday weekend. Parts of Iowa, Missouri, and Kansas are under extreme heat warnings. High temperatures in the 90s to low 100s combined with humidity can make temperatures feel like 115 degrees. National Weather Service forecaster Brian Putnam says those gathering outdoors should remain cautious at night because there may be little relief from the heat.
10: We're particularly concerned just with the higher amount of outdoor activity. People just want to get out and celebrate, and it's going to be potentially dangerous. It's a significant heat wave.
9: Officials are warning people to limit time outdoors, stay hydrated, and remain in air-conditioned areas. Chandelise Duster, NPR News.
7: You are listening to NPR. The former mayor of Manchester, England, is expected to become Britain's next prime minister. He gave his first policy speech today since launching a bid to succeed Keir Starmer. NPR's Lauren Freyer reports.
11: Andy Burnham says he'll stick with the ruling center-left Labour Party's platform, but
12: I am going to do things differently.
11: Speaking from Manchester, Burnham said he'll shift power away from the central government in London and towards cities and regions.
12: We will make politics work for you and the place where you live.
11: He promised to cut tax rates for retail businesses, build the most public housing since the Second World War, and cut welfare spending in a way that's, quote, fair and lasting. Burnham is running uncontested to succeed Keir Starmer as Labour Party leader, meaning Burnham could be prime minister in 3 weeks or so. The opposition Conservatives call his policy plans old hat and warn public spending is, quote, spiraling out of control. Lauren Freyer, NPR News, London.
7: In Switzerland, a museum dedicated to the iconic St. Bernard rescue dog is celebrating its one-year anniversary. Organizers say more than 130,000 people have visited Berryland since it opened last summer, where tourists can watch grooming sessions and walk the same path the dogs patrolled for hundreds of years in the Swiss Alps. Of course, these days, that work is largely done by helicopter. This is NPR News.
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15: My name's Constance Grady, and I'm a senior correspondent on the culture team at Vox.
16: Constance, are you a big fan of the footy?
15: Oh, man. I would not say I am a sports knower, per se. I would say I am an appreciator of, like, things that make people all get together and be, like, really happy and excited and bond in a big group.
16: But this is why you ended up writing a piece for Vox titled "The World Cup is Showing What Trump Can't Destroy About America."
15: I think that the World Cup has been such an unmissable story in the culture for the past few weeks, even for non-sports knowers like me. And trying to figure out why and how is really, really exciting and interesting to me.
16: And what are you seeing that has piqued your interest? Because from what I'm getting, it isn't like Messi's hat trick.
17: Argentina! Hat trick de Messi!
16: Or Messi breaking the all-time World Cup scoring goal.
17: Messi,
16: oh! Or Messi, you know, like staking his claim for a second consecutive World Cup for Argentina.
15: Sean, are you a Messi fan? No, for me, what has really taken over my social media feeds for the past little while has been all these videos of World Cup tourists from overseas coming to America and just, like, loving it. Like, they're so excited about, like, the red fire trucks.
18: I've just gone to Walgreens, but there's a fire station right outside. I'm going to go ask if I can go have a look at the fire engines. And they've let me in.
15: And, like, endless soda refills at restaurants and really big grocery stores.
19: Okay, I'm here in Florida. This is West Palm, I think. And that is Publix.
20: I love buckies. It's so cute. I love this cookie.
15: And it's just, it's so charming and delightful to watch. And I kind of wanted to feel like, well, why am I so delighted by these things? What I ended up deciding is I think that these videos are really exciting because they show how deeply embedded the idea of America is across the world, right? People around the globe grow up watching American TV and movies. Like, they look at a yellow school bus and they say, well, I've seen that on The Simpsons. Like, this is like walking into a fictional universe.
21: Hey, Dad, how come you never taken us to see a soccer game?
22: I don't know.
15: And I think that's a real reminder of something that America has kind of struggled with under this presidential administration, which is people from other countries liking us. That's something that we used to actually be really good at.
16: What a lot of people see and like about this World Cup right now, not just in the United States, but Canada and Mexico, is the cultural exchange. It's like Mexicans dancing with Koreans. It's a Japanese guy giving an interview to, like, an American broadcaster in Dallas.
23: Okay.
24: Okay.
23: USA.
24: USA.
23: USA.
24: Amen.
23: Japan.
24: Okay.
23: And USA. I love it.
24: Okay. We love you too.
16: But you write about soft power specifically, mm-hmm. and how it relates to the president and how this World Cup is offsetting that relationship. Tell us about that, I guess, starting with El Presidente.
15: So soft power is this idea that one of the ways a country can get other countries to do what it wants to do is not just through economic force, it's not just through the military, but it's through powers of persuasion and attraction. And that's something that the U.S. has historically been really good at. We're kind of the case study for soft power in political science. That's because of a few different assets we have, most of which Trump has been attacking pretty aggressively, especially over the course of his second administration.
0: We have the most powerful technology on Earth. We have the greatest culture on Earth. And above all, we have the greatest people on Earth. Greatest.
15: We have this university system that people come to from all over the world. There's some of the most prestigious colleges around the world here. And that has been something that Trump has really pushed against with lawsuits and defunding. We also do a lot of humanitarian work. You know, in the days before DOGE, U.S. foreign aid saved around 3.3 million lives per year. Obviously, DOGE dismantled USAID. So these are all reasons that the rest of the world has had to like us. And they are reasons that Trump has really been like, this is not a thing we're prioritizing. This is not something that America is doing anymore.
16: And the World Cup is intentionally or unintentionally offsetting what we've lost in American soft power during the 2 or 6 or 10 years of Donald Trump.
15: Yeah, I don't think this is something that Trump is doing intentionally. Trump has been quite vocal about not particularly being interested in the idea of soft power. Trump said to Bob Woodward at one point,
1: "Real power is, I hate to use the word, but the word is fear."
15: He very much is most interested in hard power. Soft power, he seems to consider, like, not very masculine enough. I don't think that he's thinking of the World Cup as, like, a thing that's going to make the rest of the world like America more. That's just not a priority for him. But it's kind of serving that purpose in spite of him. I think in large part because despite the xenophobia of Trump's base, a lot of people in America have been very welcoming to these tourists from around the world and excited to show them the country.
2: Thank you to Team Algeria for choosing our hometown, Lawrence, Kansas, to come here. And so welcome.
3: If you were in Texas right now for the World Cup, we want to host you. We want to show you all the real Texas experience we got.
15: It's worth noting that a lot of the, like, really excited videos we're seeing from World Cup tourists are from European tourists who are more able to get over here right now. But I think it's also worth noting that these people do still have the desire to explore America, even when we're really doing the most to alienate other countries. And I think that speaks to the incredibly outsized role of importance the U.S. has played in popular culture around the world. Everyone grows up knowing what America looks like on their screens and in their living room, and now they want to see it in person.
16: Do you think it's a sign that America can get back to the place it held in terms of soft power around the world? In spite of all these cuts to humanitarian aid, in spite of all the bullying, in spite of telling everyone else to deal with the Strait of Hormuz being shut down?
15: I think it shows that we still have a fighting chance. But, you know, so much depends on what directions we move in after the end of what's going to be Trump's final term in office. Trump is part of the story of America, whether we like it or not. And so are the impulses he's harnessed of xenophobia and isolationism and fear of others. What gives me hope about the World Cup is how much it shows that a genuine interest in and respect for people from other countries and a desire to share with them and socialize with them and be hospitable is also still part of the story of America and maybe can continue to be so.
16: Wow, Constance, I feel so warm and fuzzy, but how do we feel about the hydration breaks?
15: The consensus on that is that it's partially dark evidence of global warming and partially capitalism in action adding more ad breaks, right?
16: And it's bad. It's bad.
15: I'll take your word for it, Sean.
16: Okay, we're going to do that next on Today Explained.
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14: 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We'll hear about a trio of breweries from Canada, the U.S., and Mexico overcoming political and economic tensions through a beer they've dubbed Common Ground. 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
16: Okay, so the vibes of the Men's World Cup are mostly positive, but if you're lucky enough to catch some World Cup in person, or if you just watch it on Telemundo, where they don't cut to commercials as much, you'll notice some serious negativity twice in every match.
9: We're talking about the hydration breaks, which have done something that I thought was almost impossible in the football world, which is to unite the entire planet in anger against its very existence.
16: We asked Roger Bennett from the Men in Blazers cinematic universe to explain how hydration breaks did the almost impossible.
9: I'm not exactly sure what is going on, to be candid, but what has occurred is that football is just at its heart a very simple game. It is two halves of 45 minutes. That is the way it is. It's the way it's always been. Crucially, it's the way it is at the elite professional level, and it is the way it is at an under-7 game in Alaska. Like, it's pretty critical and fundamental to football that the game at all levels is exactly the same. That is until the World Cup came to North America this summer, where this is one of the hottest in global football history. And so Gianni Infantino, who your listeners may have seen, he's the head of FIFA. He just imposed a new rule where they would have hydration breaks, which he said was part of a focused attempt to ensure the best possible condition for players drawing upon the experiences of previous tournaments. And he said they're purely a sporting matter.
10: And I want to stress this because I hear as well it's about money or things like that. It is not. We don't make $1 more revenues in FIFA with these hydration breaks.
9: So it's boiled down to every half, the 45 minutes, it breaks in the middle now. For an extended period, 4 minutes and 20 seconds per game, which amounts to about 7 hours, 30 minutes, 40 seconds. But who's counting across my lifetime that I have to watch these in the tournament? And what it does on Fox in America, in that moment, as the players amble to the side, they now just talk about it as if it's a routine part of the game. They say, oh, we've hit the water break. And then boom, We're in commercials.
6: And that will take us to our match break, sponsored by Lenovo.
16: Now, the football fans, the American football fans, I should say, the NBA fans out there, the WNBA fans out there, they might be saying, I mean, what's the big deal? There's constant commercials when I'm watching a game or a match or whatever it might be. But this has really triggered the football purists out there.
9: Yeah, look, football is a working class game. Football is a game of fan devotion, connection. Football is deeply historic and there's an authenticity to it. The heat is terrible in the United States, but many of these stadia are indoors, are air conditioned. And so you have this kind of ridiculous, surreal situation where footballers are taking a break in an air conditioned stadium, ambling over to the side. And what it's done is give coaches essentially a timeout in the middle of the game, reset. You have players having a break, exhausted players who are being run down by a superior opponent have a chance to catch their breath. We've seen game after game be utterly transformed by the momentum shift. You know, it's a weird, surreal kind of purgatory world where this thing, which was meant to be because of the heat in Miami, meant to be because of the heat in MetLife, and when you see the figures that the broadcasters are making, said to be $250 million in terms of the commercials that they're running in those slots, it's a very odd moment in time where people are wondering, what is this? Why is this? And is this just for this World Cup or in dismal England in rainy November? Will the Premier League start to take water breaks and we'll cut to Coca-Cola commercials?
16: Right. I mean, you're saying it's without a doubt having an impact on the actual play. Teams might be winning now because they got a little timeout. They had some counsel from their coaches, and now they're playing a stronger game after a hydration break. Does that mean that coaches and players like them, or are they complaining too?
9: Yeah, there's a couple of different opinions. Almost everybody hates them. You know, a lot of the players talk about how hard it is to find a rhythm in a game, and then you're stopping and going over to the sideline.
7: And just from an ex-player's perspective, we know what it's like when you're in that mode, when you're fighting for your life and trying not to concede a goal, or when you've got a team under so much pressure that you know you're going to get a goal and a water break happens.
11: If it's really hot, obviously it will be good to put them in, but I think you have to look at it in every game separately, in my opinion.
12: The opponent is going to try to take advantage of the to fix or to encourage or to do maybe things that you cannot do when you are in the touchline and the game is running.
9: By the way, at the beginning, the water break was just a water break, and they would come back. And often Fox, at the beginning, was caught in commercial. You know, they'd come back to the game, and it would be on, and people would lose their mind. And so what they've done, they've made it even more American. It's almost like a TV timeout in the NFL now, where the official keeps the players on the sideline until they know the commercials are run, and then they let them on. Anthony Robinson, the US player, said he wanted to walk back onto the field and get back into his position. And one of the officials was like, no, sorry, the commercials are still playing. Stay where you are. So this is the kind of surreal reality we're in. Most of the coaches detest it. Most of the players, the European players, have spoken out about it. A couple of the coaches have admitted that they won games because they were able to take complicated tactical changes and communicate them. Germany were playing Curaçao, tiny Curaçao, who just tied the game up 1-1, one of the most delirious moments of this World Cup. And the young German coach admitted afterwards that he was able to adjust to playing against the diamond midfield shape that he didn't expect. And Germany ended up winning 7-1. And it was just, if you watch the game,
16: wow,
9: it was like it's flicking over radio stations, the before the water break and the after the water break.
16: Do you think they'll keep them around? Have they already pledged to keep them around in future World Cups?
9: This is the greatest fault line in football, Sean. And I'm not, I do not have prophetic powers, but ultimately, the whole game of football is currently in a battle between its roots and its authentic essence and just the commercial imperative that comes from being as big as it is. You know, the Super Bowl and American sports in general are brazenly commercial. I mean, I found it, it's not funny because it's been a bit dark, but the whole brouhaha about the ticket prices for this World Cup was really global football, again, finding American sports culture and seeing that you have floating ticket differential on, you know, supply and demand, and falling in love with that, being like, wow, what? We can charge different prices for our tickets. Let's go. And, you know, the working class cultures of European football being like, hang on a minute, we've traveled everywhere with our team for generations. How are you charging this? And then American fans caught onto it and was like, wow, those tickets are expensive. Same Americans who were paying $20,000 to sit in the nosebleed seats at the Knicks game in the finals. But 5 billion people watch the World Cup. 200 million people watch the Super Bowl. It is so big. It is the last megaphone which is faintly audible around the world. It is. And when you have something that big, it becomes deeply desirous to make as much money as you can out of it. And that's the tension.
16: So this is kind of about capitalism and the American version contra perhaps the European version. This is a question about European vacation policies, and you sound like you may have been a European in a previous life. So,
9: I'm born to be an American, Sean. So I don't know if I can answer what you're going to ask me, but go on, Bob.
16: Here it is. I've been noticing, you know, the Scottish fans, the Norwegian fans, the Dutch fans, especially just traveling from city to city to city, and I've wondered, like, how much vacation exactly do these people have?
9: Yep.
16: And then I saw someone online put it even better. They said, do Europeans get issued 8 weeks of vacation, unlimited airline miles, and a trust fund at birth? Because every match I turn on, there are 40,000 fans following their team to a different state or country on a Tuesday afternoon while Americans are hiding in a work bathroom checking scores.
9: Yeah, whoever's hiding in the work bathroom is a liar. They're pulling this up and hiding it behind spreadsheets. Look, we've always joked that part of the reason that football has taken off in this nation is because Americans love an excuse to daytime drink and cut work. GDP plummets, seriously, in Europe during the World Cup at an enormous clip. These fans, by the way, many of them sell houses. You know, they sell off everything. They save for this. Remember, World Cup's every 4 years. That's why it's such a powerful experience. It is the spine to my life. When I meet someone and they tell me they met me in like 1997, my mind goes to the nearest World Cup, 1998, and I remember that so viscerally. And then I can locate myself in time and space and know exactly where I was. It's the spine to my life. It's the spine to millions of human beings' lives. So it's not a should I go, can I go? It really is a compulsion. And I think it's been the joy of this World Cup. I have to say, when you look back in 40 years, any World Cup, you can name people. Oh, that's the Pelé World Cup. Oh, that was a Maradona. This one will be remembered probably for Messi, just, you know, defying Father Time. Please God for the United States going deep. But it will be remembered for the Scottish fans. The joy, their wonder, their just absolute, the openness, the love that they brought to our nation. So thank God they take the time that they do. There is a funny story of a number of them, like being caught on camera at games and having, you know, their boss see them and being recalled to work. That's happened on many, many, many occasions. But I think the world is better for them cutting work, for the decrease in productivity, for the utter and shamelessness, ditching their families, their occupational growth. And that's the joy of the World Cup too, Sean.
16: Roger Bennett is the author of We Are the World Cup, a personal history of the world's greatest sporting event, soccer's triumphs, heartbreaks, and the passion that unites fans worldwide. Ariana Spuru and Kelly Wessinger are producers at Today Explained. They made the show today with help from Amina Al-Sadi, Gabriel Donatov, Patrick Boyd, David Tatasciore, and myself. I'm Sean Ramos for him. Congratulations, Canada.

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There are political and economic tensions running high between the United States and Canada and Mexico. A trio of breweries, however, from each nation is celebrating the unifying force of the World Cup, of course, all three countries hosting, with a beer called Common Ground. We're going to take you there and see what they're brewing coming up. Music tends to stay with folks even as dementia claims other memories. In Vermont, One Cafe provides communities for both dementia patients and their caregivers with music. That story, many others coming up right here on 89.9 KCRW on a Monday. Hope you had a nice weekend. Steve Chiotake is here at KCRW. Some local headlines making news across Southern California. This update, by the way, brought to you in part by 3-Day Blinds. The owners of that huge Boyle Heights warehouse that burned for a week and sent plumes of smoke into the neighborhood will now start a difficult cleanup process. Difficult because there's just so much rotting food inside. Lineage Logistics is currently removing millions of pounds of that food from inside the cold storage facility and trying to quash an odor that's permeating throughout the neighborhood that residents around there are complaining about. Imagine that. Lineage says it will likely need to remove about 5,000 truckloads of spoiled food from the warehouse. The company spraying each truck with a deodorizer and then wrapping them in a water vapor barrier to tamp down the smell. Lineage is also working with contractors, it says, to manage pest issues. Officials say they'll continue to test the drinking water and the air quality around the cold storage facility, but that current levels right now are safe for residents. Again, that's according to them. Starting this week, on Wednesday, which is the first day of July, ads that run on streaming platforms must play at the same audio level as the movies and TV shows you're watching. Governor Gavin Newsom signed that bill into law.

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1: 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We're about halfway through the hour at 89.9 KCRW on our way to 4 o'clock. We got 30 minutes to go. We have lots of information for you coming up between now and then as well. So, from Beirut, the Israel-Lebanon deal lands is a mix of anger and reluctant acceptance, with Hezbollah calling it a major capitulation. You're going to hear that coming up around the time the United States was founded. You know, back in those days, the late 18th century, what you ate actually depended on your social status. That story, many others still to come on KCRW. Stick around for that. And there's trumpet, there's gold braid. It's a traditional mariachi group from East LA, but with an agenda for tolerance and a thing for show tunes. More on that as well. Stick around. The news rolls on 89.9 KCRW on a Monday edition of the news. Again, hope you had a nice weekend. Temperatures really nice today, and tomorrow they'll be pretty much at or just a little below normal. But then as we get into the latter part of the week, we start to warm up. 70s, low to mid 80s today. Nighttime lows tonight in the mid to upper 50s.
2: Live from NPR News in Culver City, California, I'm Duane Brown. The U.S. Supreme Court issued a decision today that reshuffles the balance of power in the government. The 6-3 ruling found that the president can fire members of federal agencies long considered independent from the White House. NPR's Andrea Hsu has the story.
3: 91 years ago, the Supreme Court held that Congress could protect members of some federal agencies from being fired on a whim. But now the court has found that in order to keep the president accountable to the people, he must be able to remove his subordinates for any reason. Chief Justice John Roberts wrote that Congress may not saddle a president with people he can't work with. The decision comes in a case involving the Federal Trade Commission, but it could also affect other agencies such as the Equal Employment Opportunity Commission and the Consumer Product Safety Commission. In a second decision, the court did carve out an exception for the Federal Reserve. For now, board member Lisa Cook, whom Trump attempted to fire, will remain in her seat. Andrea Hsu, NPR News.
2: 5 days after two massive earthquakes rocked Venezuela, more aftershocks continue to rattle the area north of Caracas. More than 1,700 people were killed and many more remain missing. Meantime, Venezuelan Americans across the U.S. are mobilizing aid. From member station WHYY, Emily Neal reports.
4: Ariane Bracho says she and other Venezuelan Americans feel desperate watching the disaster unfold from afar. This is one of the most difficult things about migrating, to not be able to be there in the moment when they most need you and you can't be there in your country. Bracho is the vice president of Casa de Venezuela, Philadelphia. The nonprofit is teaming up with other organizations to collect money, medicine, and medical supplies to send to Venezuela. Bracho says relief efforts will continue to evolve in the coming weeks. And
2: this is NPR. Saudi Arabia's energy ministry says 14 people died in a helicopter crash in an area where oil operations are restarting after months of war with Iran. NPR's Aya Batraoui reports all those killed were Saudi nationals.
5: The energy ministry says the helicopter belonged to the state-run energy company Aramco and crashed around 6 a.m. local time in Ras Tanura on Sunday. Aramco did not comment on the accident. State-run media said the cause of the crash is being investigated. The helicopter crash occurred as Saudi Arabia restarts production at its Ras Tanura facility following an almost four-month-long suspension caused by Iranian attacks and Iran's closure of the Strait of Hormuz during the U.S.-Israeli war. Saudi Arabia had been producing around 10 million barrels of oil a day before the war, but that dropped to around 6 million barrels a day in past months as the kingdom rerouted oil exports through a pipeline to the Red Sea. Aya Batraoui, NPR News, Dubai.
2: Well, all eyes on NBA superstar LeBron James tomorrow as he decides whether to stay with the Los Angeles Lakers or join the Golden State Warriors, among other possible teams. James could simply retire, which seems unlikely, making for a record 24th season in the NBA. Other options include returning to his hometown of Cleveland or going back to Miami, where 16 years ago, James won back-to-back titles with the Heat. This is NPR.
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7: 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Harris. We're going to have more jokes than the reflecting pool has algae blooms. Sunday night in L.A. doesn't get better than this. 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
8: Scott Detrow. Israel and Lebanon have agreed on a roadmap for ending the war that has killed thousands of Lebanese people. Israel has destroyed whole villages and occupied large parts of southern Lebanon in its military campaign against the Hezbollah militia. In signing the U.S.-brokered agreement, Lebanon's ambassador to the U.S., Nada Mouawad, called this a first step
9: on the road to restoring Lebanese sovereignty and territorial integrity.
8: But Hezbollah immediately rejected the agreement. And in Lebanon, as NPR's Ruth Sherlock reports, it's been widely attacked as unworkable.
10: Even with the deal between Israel and Lebanon signed, Israeli drones still circle, menacing, over Beirut. Outside Lebanon's parliament, protesters against the agreement blast songs celebrating the fight against Israel. Hezbollah's leader, Naim Qassem, has called it, quote, a surrender of Lebanese sovereignty. It's a view widely shared across Lebanon.
11: It is not in the interest of the Lebanese. And it is not in the interest of Lebanon.
10: This is Selina Nasser, a Lebanese human rights expert now focused on the war in the south. The agreement makes Israel's withdrawal from Lebanon conditional on Hezbollah giving up its weapons. Israel claims it's weakened the Iranian-backed militia enough that the Lebanese army can enforce this. Nasser says this is simply not the case. The Lebanese military is small with limited combat experience.
11: The Lebanese state will not be able to disarm Hezbollah, and therefore the Israeli army will not do their commitments of redeployment and allowing people to return to their villages.
10: All over Beirut, crammed into courtyards between skyscrapers and along the seafront, are tents housing those whose homes in South Lebanon have been destroyed in the bombardment or are now beyond their reach in territory occupied by the Israeli army. These are the people most affected by the deal.
12: Hi.
10: Four-year-old Celine comes up to us shyly as we speak with her mother, Iman Herez. This little one has lived through two wars, Harz says. This one and the conflict between Israel and Hezbollah a few years ago. She says her daughter knows what to do when she hears a warplane, rush to try to shelter against a wall. All this suffering has bolstered support for Hezbollah by many who see the militia as stopping Israel from taking more land. Ali Shaito, a mechanical engineer and refugee from the south, says especially now it's unthinkable to disarm the group.
13: No one could take the weapon of Hezbollah.
10: And in Lebanon, a country of many religions with a history of sectarian violence, if the Lebanese army tries to remove Hezbollah's weapons, Shaito warns, it could push the country to civil war.
13: To have a war between each other, not with another counter.
10: A few meters away, Mohammed Ashmar sits on an orange sofa outside a tent he shares with his wife and three young children. A Lebanese flag flutters in the breeze. Ashmar says he put up the flag even before the tent, and that he would like to see a strong Lebanon where the army controls its borders. He served in the Lebanese army for 14 years. He's also a Shia Muslim from the south, the bloc from which Hezbollah draws much support. When asked if he were in the military today, if he would carry out orders to disarm Hezbollah, he avoids giving a clear answer. Ruth Sherlock, NPR News, Beirut.
8: Many of us will be throwing burgers and hot dogs on the grill this weekend as the U.S. celebrates its 250th birthday. Back in 1776, American colonists were eating differently, but your diet depended on who you were. NPR's Ava Berger has more.
12: The historic William Pica House and Garden in Annapolis, Maryland, is a five-part brick mansion with sprawling green grounds and vibrant flowers. It's a snapshot of how people lived and ate in the colonial era. The dining room features a decadent wooden table, complete with original monogram silver condiment shakers for the Pica family.
14: Ham and asparagus.
12: Dana Connett led a tour through the home. She explained what would be on the table on a typical spring night.
14: So ham and asparagus, roasted chicken, a gravy boat. This beautiful Corette set, this actually belonged to William and Mary Pica, and their monogram, you can see, is right there.
12: William Pica was the governor of Maryland for a time and lived in this Annapolis home from about 1765 to 1780. He's one of Maryland's four signers of the Declaration of Independence. Founding fathers like Pica, along with George Washington and Thomas Jefferson, were trying to copy the lifestyle of rich Europeans. Historian Joyce White says many wealthy colonists even imported food from France and England.
15: They were all eating pretty much the same diet, which was English, French, European.
12: That food included hogheads, turkey soup, shad and rockfish, collards, beef, and so many oysters, enough to build houses and streets out of the shells. For the early colonists, food was a display of wealth and social hierarchy. Historians say Washington and Jefferson set the trend for food in the late 18th century. Jefferson loved his French wine and Virginia ham, while Washington was more conscious of displays of wealth. He tried to eat simple foods like corn cakes and honey for breakfast.
14: So this room represents the kitchen. We're now in the east wing of the house.
12: And of course, they weren't the ones cooking themselves. Washington and Jefferson both had enslaved chefs. So did William Pica.
14: Affy, Bet, Paul, Sarah, Saul, and a man named Denby.
12: In the basement kitchen at the Pica House, Dana Connett lists the six known names of the enslaved people who worked for the Pica family.
14: Often, like, slept where you worked.
12: Connett points out a bedroll in the corner of the small room. The enslaved kitchen workers slept next to the hearth. The kitchen would have been sweltering in the summer. A recreated meal for the enslaved sits on a rickety wooden table.
14: This dish shows roasted kidneys, sweet potatoes, collard greens, hominy, and black-eyed peas.
12: That wouldn't have been enough to satisfy hunger. Down the street is another relic of the time period. Middleton Tavern dates back to 1750.
16: Come on, follow me.
12: Arthur Gross has been the chef for 50 years at the tavern.
16: I come in here almost every day, and the building is just old. Sometimes I wonder myself, what would it have been like to be back in those kind of days?
12: He's putting in a food order for the next couple of days.
16: I'm going to order calamari, 10 pounds of calamari, rings and tentacles. Too messy to try to cut it. Six pounds of claw meat for my crab soup. I buy maybe 100 pounds of rockfish a week.
12: Now, rockfish and crab would certainly have been around in 1776. A tavern like Middleton's, near the waterfront and the docks, would have been a popular meeting place for merchants and sailors needing refreshments after long journeys at sea. Gross told me to get the authentic experience of food from 1776, I had to try Middleton's rockfish. It was my first time trying rockfish, and it was delicious. I feel just like a colonist. No. Ava Berger, NPR News, Annapolis.
1: 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I'm Steve Chiatakis. This time of year, with graduation parties and June weddings, mariachi bands are strumming and singing all over Greater LA. Well, one local band is especially busy this month because they're getting booked for a different kind of gig. Reporter Betsy Shepard caught them at the Fullerton Pride Festival. And here's the story.
17: Carlos Samaniega takes the stage with his seven-piece band in typical mariachi fashion.
18: Performing in front of an audience wearing my mariachi suit, it's really a thrill that I don't get anywhere else.
17: Picture sombreros, embroidered charro suits, and massive silver belt buckles.
18: Those items are traditional. The way we break away from it, let's start with the bow tie. It is of the rainbow flag, so all six colors. It is full of sequins, and they've been hand-sewn individually by my husband.
17: Hand-sewn by his husband. And that's another thing that sets Samaniega's band apart.
18: Mariachi Arco Iris de Los Angeles. In English, that is the Los Angeles Rainbow Mariachi. We are the world's first LGBTQ plus mariachi.
17: During Pride Month, Mariachi Arco Iris enters its busy season, performing at dozens of events across Southern California.
18: We love it because we get to represent the Latinx community and present mariachi music to an audience that normally wouldn't listen to mariachi music. And it's kind of like our chance to hook them in if we can.
19: Now, for those of you that don't speak Spanish, let me tell you what's happening. I'm telling him off because he's leaving me for somebody else, okay? You're caught up. Here we go now. Yes, pobre tonto que te quiere.
17: And yes, the audience is hooked.
20: They bring such an energy, a vim and verve, you know, a sparkle to the show.
21: I wanted more.
22: I would definitely consider hiring them if I had an event.
17: Carlos Samaniega grew up playing mariachi music in East LA. But after he came out as gay, his relationship with his bandmates soured.
18: Them trying to make me straight, you know, and bullying. Until one day I was like, yep, I'm going to create a group where none of this is going to be relevant.
17: He formed Arco Iris in 2014. The band consists entirely of gay, lesbian, and transgender members. They're all children of immigrants, and they're out to challenge the macho aesthetic at the heart of mariachi.
18: The image is that of the man going to win the love, right, and singing to her balcony. So the way we change that is that the person in the balcony isn't a woman, you know? If it's me who's going to be being the protagonist, let's say, then there's going to be a man up there.
17: It's not all rainbows and sequins, though, because the band represents two embattled communities.
18: Because of the ICE raids last year, the group almost fell apart, actually.
17: Band members had to support family and friends who couldn't leave their homes, which made it hard to keep playing.
18: I sat down with everyone and I said, we have to continue doing what we do, because this is our form of protest, and we get to be on the stage in front of people who are listening.
17: The group is now busier than ever, playing mariachi standards and the occasional show tune.
18: And why not? Because we're queer and we love show tunes.
17: Like Defying Gravity from Wicked.
18: When we started to rehearse it, I said, you know, it doesn't make sense to talk about Oz because we don't live in Oz. I said, maybe we should change the lyrics to make it more relevant to what's happening today.
23: And nobody in this country can serve.

0: 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People who rely on wheelchairs say that industry consolidation, driven primarily by private equity, means long delays in getting those wheelchairs fixed, which isolates them from society, even endangers their health. That story coming up in just a few minutes. Stick around for that. We'll talk to an extreme weather researcher about the hottest heat wave in Europe, actually one that's breaking all kinds of records on the continent. With more than 1,000 deaths in France alone, lives depend on the EU's response to rising temperatures. That story, many others still to come on 89.9 KCRW. First, a look at some headlines making news across Southern California. An update brought to you in part by Toyota Motor Sales. The owners of that huge Boyle Heights warehouse that burned for a week and sent plumes of smoke into the neighborhood will now start a difficult cleanup process. Lineage Logistics is currently removing millions of pounds of rotting food from inside the cold storage facility. They're trying to quash an odor permeating throughout the neighborhoods. Lineage says it'll likely need to remove about 5,000 truckloads of spoiled food from the warehouse. The company's spraying each of those trucks with a deodorizer and then wrapping them in a water vapor barrier to tamp down the smell. Lineage is also working with contractors to manage pest issues. There have been a lot of reports of rats in the area. Officials say they'll continue to test the drinking water and air quality, but they say current levels are safe right now for residents. Employees with SpaceX have shown some interest in buying luxury homes here in Southern California. The company's stock went public recently, making Elon Musk, of course, a trillionaire, causing hundreds of SpaceX employees to become millionaires overnight. Real estate agents say those workers are searching for homes in already tight housing markets. They include Hawthorne and Manhattan Beach, Venice, Santa Monica. Economists, though, worry that the housing market in coastal areas could go up like it did during the tech boom in the San Francisco Bay area. Sunshine the rest of the afternoon with highs anywhere from the low 70s where we are right now on the west side. See some mid and upper 70s, mid-city, downtown LA, and then eastward we'll get into the 80s, into the IE. We're at 73 right now in the City of Angels at 420.
1: It's All Things Considered from NPR News. I'm Scott Detrow. More than 5 million people across the country use a wheelchair, according to census data. When a part breaks down on those chairs, it's not just an inconvenience.

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1: Hey, everybody, it's Kai Ryssdal, the host of Marketplace. It's not just economic news. These days, the economy is the news, and we are here to help you stay on top of it all, from the big picture to what is in your wallet. 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
2: Stocks rose today. We're going to have the latest coming up on the global economy. You just heard Kai there at 6 o'clock, just about an hour and a half from now. 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We've got more information for you coming up in the next few minutes. Stick around. Gustavo Arellano joins us in just a few minutes. A judge ordered Huntington Beach Surf City to implement ranked choice voting. What the folks in Huntington Beach have to say about it, what the politicians there say as well, and what it could mean for the future of elections in the Orange County town and in the county itself. That's yours about 15 minutes away on 89.9 KCRW. Sunshine today. We're talking low to mid-70s. If you're on the west side, that's about the best we'll do. Get into the 80s as we get into the valleys and the Inland Empire as well. 4:30 right now, 73 degrees downtown.
3: Live from NPR News in Culver City, California, I'm Dwayne Brown. A series of weekend attacks by both the U.S. and Iran in the Persian Gulf are threatening efforts to negotiate an end to the war. Both sides announced separately that they are sending teams of negotiators to Qatar this week and pausing the latest round of airstrikes. But Iran says it's not going there to hold any formal talks with the U.S. This comes as a fragile deal to keep the Strait of Hormuz shipping channel open hangs in the balance. White House Press Secretary Caroline Levitt.
4: Iran has requested a meeting this week, so Special Envoy Witkoff and Jared Kushner will be flying to Doha for high-level meetings this week as we continue to discuss the Memorandum of Understanding. On the sidelines of those high-level talks will be the technical talks.
3: Those talks include who will ultimately run and operate the vital strait, sanctions waivers, and what to do about Iran's battered nuclear program. In Kentucky, damage assessment is ongoing across the state after four people died as a result of massive flooding over the weekend. From member station WEKU, Lily Barris has more.
5: Governor Andy Beshear told CNN Monday the remaining search and rescue efforts were occurring in more remote areas. An official with Kentucky State Parks confirmed at least four families are staying at parks in the aftermath of the disaster. Jill Williams is the Madison County Deputy Judge Executive. She says teams are working to assess the damage there in the hope the area can access federal emergency aid.
6: Our emergency management team and our county office, our judge executive, our focus is on getting the resources to the people that they need.
5: While officials await possible help from the Federal Emergency Management Agency, recovery groups and nonprofits are working to shelter those who lost their homes. For NPR News, I'm Lily Burris in Richmond.
3: Stocks finished mostly higher on Wall Street today. You are listening to NPR News. Despite FAA flight restrictions, hobbyists are still flying their drones over World Cup stadiums and celebrations. The FBI has seized dozens of drones in Atlanta. Lily Oppenheimer from member station WABE reports.
7: Atlanta's full of content creators and hobbyists eager to fly their drones near the FIFA festivities, but the FBI is urging people to stop. Roughly 2 weeks ago, there were only three drones seized. Now that number's close to 80 drones piling up in the FBI's Atlanta evidence room. Special Agent Marlo Graham says the drones can easily crash into crowds.
8: Quite frankly, a $100,000 fine. There's prison as a consequence as well. And then you can also lose your drone. And drones aren't cheap, right?
7: Graham says while not everyone will face hefty fines in prison time, repeat offenders or so-called frequent flyers will not be so lucky. The FBI urges drone owners to always check flight restrictions before flying. For NPR News, I'm Lily Oppenheimer in Atlanta.
3: A massive heat wave already gripping the Midwest is expected to shift eastward with hot and humid conditions for the 4th of July. National Weather Service says some of the worst conditions are expected on Thursday and Friday from the mid-Atlantic through the Northeast. Many summer camps and outdoor activities have been canceled or delayed this week. Temperatures are forecast in the 90s, but the heat index will easily exceed 100. 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
0: Hot summer cool comedy at Stand Up for KCRW. We're back, baby! We got an amazing lineup. 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Harris. We're going to have more jokes than the reflecting pool has algae blooms. Sunday night in L.A. doesn't get better than this. 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
12: It's All Things Considered from NPR News. I'm Scott Detrow. Most of the U.S. could see record-breaking temperatures this week as a heat wave hits a wide swath of the country. This follows a record-breaking heat wave in Europe last week, where temperatures in parts of the continent reached more than 100 degrees Fahrenheit. The World Health Organization has linked hundreds of deaths across the continent to high temperatures, with the French Public Health Agency reporting more than 1,000 fatalities in France alone over the past few days. Scientists from the World Weather Attribution Group, or WWA, say their research shows this is the most severe and widespread heat wave to scorch Europe ever. Theodore Keeping is part of the WWA team and a research associate studying extreme weather at Imperial College London and joins us now. Welcome.
13: Hiya.
12: Obviously, we focus on the temperatures, and the temperatures are pretty extreme. They're pretty notable, but there's a lot of factors going on that make this especially deadly, right? What is the best scientific way to think about this?
13: Yeah, so lots of factors contribute to the temperature that you actually feel in your body and the heat stress people experience, and therefore the health impacts as well. The big additional factor is humidity, because that affects the ability for your body to cool down with sweating through evaporation. We looked at something called the indoor wet bulb globe temperature, and that combines the effect of humidity and temperature to look at how the body is capable of cooling itself down. And what we found is that in about 45% of cities that we analyzed in Europe, that's about 854 cities there are in Europe, and about 45% of those, the wet bulb globe temperature was broken or forecast to be broken.
12: Wow.
13: Just in this heat wave.
12: You know, you are well aware of how politicized the question of climate change often quickly gets.
13: Uh-huh.
12: And given that, and given how many different complex factors are at play here, what is the best way for us to understand why your team was so confident that this recent heat wave was directly tied to climate change?
13: We're able to answer that question using this scientific discipline known as attribution science, which is one of the many disciplines within climate science. And if you think about, say, temperatures, there's a whole distribution of temperatures that might happen in June, from a pretty cold day through the average, and then to these very, very hot extremes. And what we're able to do is we're able to use observational data and climate models to understand how the distribution of temperatures at that extreme shifts as a response to the global average temperature. And what we were able to find is that since 1976, this event has gone from one that people would just not experience in, you know, many lifetimes to one that you'd expect to see multiple times in the average lifetime.
12: Is it accurate that Europe is currently the fastest warming continent on Earth?
13: Yes, yeah, it is accurate, but maybe not in the way that it sounds. So the reason why Europe is the fastest warming continent is because it is, on average, the highest latitude continent. It's the closest continent, on average, to one of the poles. Mm. And so the reason why it's the fastest warming continent is because it started the coldest, right? So actually, the temperature extremes that you're hitting towards the equator are still higher than the ones we're seeing hit in Europe. And so actually, if we go back to that idea of the physiological limits with the wet bulb globe temperature, we saw loads of records being broken this week in Europe, but those records are fairly normal even in some parts of the world that are kind of the humid tropics. So yes, Europe is stepping into a new climate and it is warming very fast, and that does mean we really need to think about adaptation, but also, you know, climate change is pushing towards more dangerous extremes at lower latitudes as well.
12: We are seeing that in just the last few days alone, French authorities are reporting more than 1,000 fatalities. How worried are you that this is going to be another deadly summer?
13: I am concerned. I think it would be extremely surprising if there hadn't been a very high death toll of this heat wave. Also, the May heat wave we experienced, that was also record-breaking, and we know that early season heat waves kill more people. People are less adapted to the heat. There are more vulnerable people in the population, sadly. And the reality is that we know from the science that the increase in the temperature of heat waves that we see due to climate change, you know, it's sometimes 2 degrees, 3 degrees on average for the temperature of heat waves in Europe. We know that that causes extra deaths. So we know that these heat waves are going to have killed people, and we know that they're going to have killed much more people than they would have due to human-caused climate change as well.
12: That is Theodore Keeping, a research associate in the analysis of extreme weather and wildfires at Imperial College London. Thanks for walking through all of this with us.
13: Thanks, Scott.
12: Time now for My Unsung Hero, our series from the team at the Hidden Brain podcast. My Unsung Hero tells the stories of people whose kindness left a lasting impression on someone else. Today's story comes from Leah Estep. When Estep was 21, her father had a stroke. His mind was sharp as ever, but he lost the use of his left arm and became unsteady on his feet. A few years later, around Christmas, their family took a trip to New York City. To make it easier to get around, her dad rented a wheelchair. One afternoon, they got on a crowded subway.
14: And so my dad decided that he would stand up and he could hold on to the pole and we could collapse up the wheelchair. And just as he got up, the train took off and it just pitched my dad forward. And you know, we all gasped, and there was a man sitting in a seat with a bicycle across his lap. And it happened so fast, but the guy just opened his arms and my dad fell right into him. I mean, he caught him and it was like they were just embraced in this hug, like kind of just this extended hug of strangers. But it was clear that he was not going to be able to get him up while the train was moving. And, you know, I think either me or my brother must have said, "Dad," because the guy goes, "I got Dad." And it was just the sound of his voice. I'll never forget that. He was just very cheerful, but also very reassuring. Like, "I got this," and he did. And, you know, he talked to my dad, and it wasn't too much, but it was more like chit-chat. It was like, "Oh, are you guys in town? You know, what have you seen?" And so the train stopped, and the guy got off before we did, and he got some people that were next to him to get my dad up on his feet. Like, it was no big deal. I mean, just kind of set him on his feet, wished us a happy holidays, and went on. Because I was 21, I didn't really realize the significance until later on. And as I learned to really kind of recognize my dad's vulnerability, right, like that could have been a really terrible, it would have probably ended our trip and we would have gone to the emergency room. So he provided some kind of dignity to my dad, I think, by just making it no big deal. You know, this man who we knew for, I don't know, 3 minutes, really kind of became a role model to me of how I would like to be with people if I'm ever called upon in an emergency, the way that man was with my dad. It really made a big impact.
12: 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Her dad was Larry Estep. 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
2: On a Monday, it's 89.9 KCRW. I'm Steve Chiotakis. A new type of election for one city in Orange County. Judge has ordered Huntington Beach to switch to a ranked choice voting system in city council elections. That means instead of picking one winner in an at-large election, if you're a Surf City voter, you'll rank the candidates in order from first to last. If the ruling holds, it'll be the first city in Orange County to implement ranked choice voting and one of a few to do so in California. Our OC Oracle and LA Times columnist Gustavo Arellano is here to talk about it. Hey, Gustavo.
16: Hola, Steve.
2: Explain what exactly is ranked choice voting and how did you vote before in Huntington Beach?
16: Oh, my God. Now I have to put on my math goggles. So ranked choice voting is a style of voting for candidates where instead of the traditional one person, one ballot, one candidate, now voters can vote on everyone but rank them to their preference. So like the one that you want to win, you put number one, and then your second choice would be number two. And usually what happens if someone gets more than 50% of that first place choices, then they move on, you know, they win outright, but still you have other candidates that need to fill the rest of the seats, for lack of a better term. And so then they move on to the general election just based on all the computation of all the votes that they had from everyone. In Huntington Beach, right now, it's very simple. It's the old one vote, one candidate in one election. So the argument for ranked choice voting, though, has been that it allows minority communities to have a better chance of getting the candidates that they prefer onto the city council or any board instead of the traditional at-large voting system.
2: The city council, Gustavo, has seven members. So does that mean right now, how we've been voting in Huntington Beach up to now, whoever you vote for, you just vote for one person and the seven people that get the most votes become council members?
16: Yeah, no, you're kind of right there, Steve. There are seven seats, but they're staggered. So this year, four of those seats are up for election. And then in 2028, the other three seats. But one of the things that this tentative ruling states is that they would all have to happen at the same time. That's how you would make ranked choicing viable as opposed to just creating more of a mathematical headache if you keep staggering them.
2: The city council has seven members. Why not just have district elections like most other cities? LA has 15 city council members. So, you know, and there are votes in each district. You get to vote in whatever district you're in. Why not in Huntington Beach?
16: That's what's really fascinating about this lawsuit. So it was filed in 2024 by Kevin Schenkman, who has spent basically the past 25 years suing cities on behalf of minority groups, saying that their rights are being violated because of at-large voting. So Huntington Beach has been fighting this forever because Huntington Beach, as we all know, we've said this so many times, is a very conservative city in Orange County. The idea of district elections has always been anathema to more conservative-leaning cities because it usually does result in a more liberal city council. But apparently, according to the judge, the city is Huntington Beach is a charter city. And in the charter, it says specifically, we are not going to switch. We cannot switch over to district elections just like that. So usually when Schenkman sues, he's suing to create district elections. In this case, the presiding judge in Orange County Superior Court, it's a tentative ruling. So things might change. But he recommended, hey, if you do ranked choice voting, that will be completely legal. It will be far more easier to implement. And by the way, if you could implement it for this November, let's do it.
2: You said it was a tentative ruling. So is this the end of it or is there an appeal coming on this?
16: We'll see how far Huntington Beach goes. On one hand, it could cost hundreds of thousands of dollars. We have seen this play out in other cities in Orange County that fought against similar lawsuits. On the other hand, we know that earlier this year, the Supreme Court, they gutted the Voting Rights Act that had been in effect in the United States since the 1960s. In this case, that ruling does not affect what happened in Huntington Beach, because what happened in Huntington Beach was argued in the state courts. But you could almost bet on the Huntington Beach City Council as it stands saying, no, we're going to pursue something to our liking as far as we can go. But we'll see how much that costs. And we'll see at what point do the council members say, well, you know, we got to cry uncle.
2: LA Times columnist Gustavo Arellano. Gustavo, thanks.
16: Gracias.
2: Just a few minutes before 5 o'clock, about 11 minutes till 5. Thanks for being with us on 89.9 KCRW. We're getting into the next hour very quickly. A divided Supreme Court, U.S. Supreme Court, has upheld a Mississippi law that allows mail-in ballots to arrive after Election Day as long as they're postmarked by Election Day. That story coming up. The port town of La Guaira has borne the brunt of the earthquakes. This is in Venezuela, reviving memories of a disaster that became President Hugo Chavez's first major test. You'll hear that coming up as well into the next hour as we take you to Venezuela in the wake of those deadly earthquakes that happened there. I think the death count now is more than 1,400. So many buildings collapsed and hundreds upon hundreds of injuries as well. And the cleanup and the recovery efforts continue down there in Venezuela. Local news happening across our area right here in Southern California starting this week. This comes on Wednesday, the first day of July. Ads that run on streaming platforms must play at the same audio level as the movies and TV shows that you're watching. Governor Gavin Newsom signed the bill into law last fall to normalize audio levels and prevent blaring ads and commercials. The Motion Picture Association and Streaming Innovation Alliance opposed the measure, arguing that platforms cannot practically control the ads that they run. Federal law already mandates this for TV broadcasts, and now that'll expand to streaming platforms as well here in California. Crews have finally started the first phase of cleaning up the chemical tanks in Garden Grove that threatened to explode last month. Remember that story? And forced thousands of people there to evacuate there in Garden Grove and Stanton. The process to remove a highly flammable liquid from the tanks was supposed to start 3 weeks ago. Then it was delayed because crews didn't have the necessary equipment. Now, officials say the part of the cleanup is expected to last until Thursday. They warn that if you live nearby, you might smell a fruity odor during the process, but they say there is no health risk to that smell as they try and clean things up over there in Garden Grove and Stanton. 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It's 4:51. Tech titan and trillionaire Elon Musk is facing a lawsuit from the mother of one of his children. 27-year-old Ashley St. Clair is a former MAGA influencer, now suing XAI after its bot, Grok, started creating sexualized images of her. She's also in a fierce custody battle with Musk. St. Clair has renounced her MAGA past, and she's been on an apology tour of sorts for spreading hateful rhetoric. She recently did a live interview with Brian Reed, host of our podcast, Question Everything. Well, then after the interview, she sent an email demanding that we not run that interview, asking to speak to our lawyers. Well, she knew she was speaking on the record when she did so, and we're releasing that interview, at least a portion of it right now, starting with St. Clair talking about those AI-generated images.
17: The first image was, I'm not sure if anyone's familiar with Harry Sisson. He's a young Democratic influencer on social media. And it was a photo of me and him and one other individual. And it was brought to my attention that Grok had all of us undressed and put in bikinis.
18: What was your reaction?
17: It was disgusting. I immediately asked for it to stop. I reported the image. I reported the post. I reported the person who had prompted Grok to do this, and I immediately said I do not consent to any of this very publicly. I said I don't consent to this type of imagery being made of me.
18: Then what happened?
17: And then an onslaught of more and more came.
18: And you kept trying to get them to take it down?
17: Yes.
18: Can you talk about, and I know some of the answer to this is going to be explicit, but I just want people to understand the nature of some of these images. Are you comfortable sharing some of them?
17: Yeah, they just became more and more explicit. So it would start with Grok put her in a bikini, which was bad enough. And then it was having me, it was taking photos from my real life, and it was maintaining everything except me and my body. So there were images where you could see my child's backpack. That was maintained, and then I was undressed. It was hyper-realistic. Calling it a deep fake would be incredibly generous, because it was, there was no difference between this and pornography unless it was me, and I knew it wasn't me. There were also videos that Grok made. That goes a little bit under notice, but at that time, Grok was also making videos, rubbing my breast. And the age I was in these photos got younger and younger. There were photos of me at 14 years old at which I was undressed by Grok. And it was, not only was I undressed, but these were being publicly distributed by the verified Grok account.
18: Yeah, I have some images here of you like just responding to Grok and like trying to get Grok to take these down. You're over and over like pleading with Grok. Hey Grok, I'm 14 in this photo. A tasteless Philly photo I took as a kid, but now you're undressing a minor with sexually suggestive content. So did anything happen from the company?
17: They took my checkmark away and demonetized me.
18: Did you reach out to the company directly?
17: I filed the reports. I reported like the posts themselves.
18: And then how about Elon, whose number you have?
17: Nope. I went through the avenues that everyone else has access to. So if it happened to you or your daughter, I went through the same avenues they had access to.
18: So here's what Musk did say publicly. I'm not, and that's a mistake in his tweet, aware of any naked underage images generated by Grok, literally zero. Grok does not spontaneously generate images. It does so only according to user requests. He also at one point said efforts to stop Grok from making these sexualized images of people were, quote, an excuse for censorship. Why did he respond this way?
17: I can't. That's a question you have to ask him, why he decided to respond this way in a way that was knowingly deceitful. Because while it is technically true that I did not see any naked little girls, but what I saw was worse. So you'd have to ask him why he decided to do that.
18: What did you think of these responses? Like he's mocking the situation, basically. Like, what did you make of it? What did it make you feel?
17: If I posted the images that I saw, I would probably be raided by the feds and no longer have my devices.
18: How'd you meet Elon Musk? Tell me that story.
17: He slid into my DMs.
18: Do you feel like you got to know him?
17: I got to know whatever version of him that he wanted me to know at various times.
18: And what was that?
17: It depends on the time. There was a very different version of Elon dependent on the circumstances.
18: Like, what motivates him?
17: Power. Winning.
18: What does he say to make you know that?
17: Because he says he likes winning. I have texts from him saying, I love war. That's what he, during the election too, I remember discussing with him about how men don't vote. You know, the right wing is all in a tizzy about how women vote to the left and we don't like the way women vote and I can't believe they like the abortions and all the things. But I was like, well, men don't vote. You guys don't vote at the same rate as us. Sorry, we're better at voting than you. Like, maybe we can chat once you guys at least vote at the same rate. And I was discussing this with Elon and he goes, he gets up out of bed and he's like, I will make them vote. I am the best goddamn general in the world. They just need a carrot. And then he announced the $1 million prize.
18: All right, Ashley, I want to play you a video that you made and posted not too long ago.
17: Oh, boy. I'm at the Phoenix airport right now. I am waiting to board my flight to New York, to JFK. And it looks like we have a whole lot of migrants who are also boarding this flight that the U.S. taxpayers are paying for.
18: So this was you at the Phoenix airport in 2023 posting this video.
17: Yep.
18: Why'd you post this?
17: At that time, and I do regret posting it, primarily because of the dehumanizing nature that that rhetoric contributed to with immigrants and what we're seeing now with ICE. I'm ashamed that I was a part of that and that any of my videos or my content contributed to that. There's a lot of things that I regret, and it's really easy to cherry pick the things that are going to make an audience gasp. I do regret
18: it. I'm definitely not. We just spent a long time talking about other stuff, but I am curious, how you think about these things.
17: Which I'm...
18: Yeah,
17: I'm,
18: okay.
17: Yeah. You know, I grew up Gen Z. I didn't take my words seriously for a variety of reasons. One, because I didn't think very highly of myself. I didn't think I had much of an impact at all. I didn't think I was consequential. And two, I grew up in an age where we didn't realize the impact of the internet. And three, I was also just very broken. I think broken people like to break things.
2: That was former MAGA influencer Ashley St. Clair, mother to one of Elon Musk's children, talking to Brian Reed of Question Everything. If you want to hear the full episode and you want to find out what happened backstage after the interview, listen to Question Everything on Spotify, Apple, or on the KCRW app. Thanks for being with us at 89.9 KCRW, Santa Monica, Los Angeles, Orange County, KDRW, Santa Barbara, and the South Central Coast, KCRI, Indio, Palm Springs, and the desert, KCRU, Oxnard, KCRY, Mojave. 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Thank you for your ears. This afternoon, as we quickly move into evening hours on this Monday, lots to do that we want to tell you about into the next hour that we're going to give you. Of course, the latest on Venezuela after those earthquakes, those terrible earthquakes happened. And we're going to give you the latest from Caracas and other parts of the country as well. Stick around for that. Overnight lows tonight, upper 50s to near 60. A few clouds developing tomorrow, mix of clouds and sunshine. Clouds will break off, I should say, at some point in the morning, and we'll see some sunshine. Back into the 70s, low 80s, and a warming trend later this week. It's 5 o'clock.
12: Rebuking President Trump, the Supreme Court upheld a Mississippi law allowing election officials to count ballots that arrive after Election Day. But in other rulings, the court expanded presidential power. We will have the latest on a big decision day. For Monday, June 29th, it's All Things Considered. I'm Scott Detrow. Ahead, how the devastating earthquakes in Venezuela are testing its new government and also giving it an opening to delay elections.
19: No one is seriously talking about elections anymore. That is all postponed indefinitely now.
12: Plus, how breweries and World Cup host cities have prepared for the big moment. And we will hear why, when people struggle with dementia, musical memories are often among the last to go.
20: John enjoys, as you